0: particular essay?
1: Yeah, I think. Oh, thanks for that's definitely one of the harder ones to write, but also one of the more fun ones, mostly because I get to talk to my mom at length about something that I regrettably noticed little about because I was going through my own
0: Yes.
1: migration woes. But yes, that essay kind of started there's this writer or two writers that I really like. There's James McBride, who's mostly known through his novels, but he wrote this really beautiful memoir called The Color of Water. And in it, it kind of like right at smack dab in the middle, the book takes a break from James McBride's voice and everything is in italics. And he kind of like slowly realizes it's the voice of his mother. And it's just like written, and I think it was written by the mother, which I thought was like really lovely. And it was really great. And then there's another nonfiction technique that Svetlana Alexievich kind of developed, where she would do long form interviews, but write the interviews without her voice in it at all, but only the interviewees, as if they're telling the story themselves. So I had that particular idea, but like an idea does not an essay make because I was also having to engage with the subject of my mother. Hopefully it came across. My mother is quite loquacious and she has this, I don't want to call it strange, but it is definitely like undimmable type of star power where she can talk at length, which I really appreciate. But the funny thing is that mostly only really talks in Tagalog. And to kind of like capture that in a different language was the challenge that I set for myself. But I think to kind of just like do that, I need to have her talk freely. And the topic of like her first few months in Hawke's Bay, because Ong is in Hawke's Bay, kind of like was born out of my own curiosity in terms of like, oh, if I saw myself when as a teenage migrant as like a blank canvas where I can kind of like grow into it. But my mother, who was 39, 40 at the time, all her depths are plumbed. How do you move from one place to another if you know who you are and you know who you want? And I think when people say that you bring yourself everywhere you go, it's often at with a negative connotation. But with my mom, who is who's honestly one of the kindest people that I know, and kind of like have all this energy, what do you do with all that if you move from a big city to a small town? Turns out a lot. She has kind of like this. Yeah, like she never really gives up because the thing that I because when you said that there's this kind of like daunting kind of like obstacles in front of her, she seems to kind of just like keep on going, and I'm just like I just wanted to understand where that energy comes from. And especially without her support systems that she kind of relied on the Philippines. So, yeah, it was a really fun essay to write, mostly because I saw it as like the plot of most Westerns, where like a stranger comes into town and making, a cowboy comes into a town, like stranger to everyone else, even to himself. But like my mom is no cowboy, she doesn't even like cows. So she's just there. How do you make a name for yourself? And I think even with the particular timeline of the essay, she succeeds in so many ways that I can't wait to tell the world about, I guess. So I wrote about it.
0: You have left a lot of your language. I can't. How do you say it again? Tagalong?
1: Tagalog, yes. It's one
0: Tagalong.
1: of the,
0: Yeah.
1: yeah, one, I have to just clarify that it's one of the
0: Yes.
1: 180 living
0: Oh,
1: languages.

0: that we have in the Philippines. So it's like it comes with its own privileges because we have like the most speakers, but it's just the only Filipino language that I speak. Yes, correct.
1: So there's a conscious choice in your writing to make sure that there's a lot of it in there, and it for some reason, it's such an important part of giving your writing the kind of color and rhythm and life that's in there.
0: Thank you for noticing that. That's definitely a conscious decision on my part. I didn't want to italicize any of the Tagalog words because I don't italicize them in any of the writings that I do. Especially, I'm not going to start doing that in the essays. My first book, I didn't want to include a glossary, mostly because, like, there's not, at least for me who speaks both languages, there's nothing more annoying to me when someone puts on their own definition as if it's Bible, because I feel like any word is, even true with English, things mean different things to different people. And there's almost something, fascistic, I don't know, maybe authoritative about like putting only one meaning to only one word that means a lot to a lot of people. And the other thing is that, like, the other concern that a few people, especially early readers, had when they were reading early drafts of the essays that I had in my book is that, like, why not just use the English word for this instead of the Tagalog word? And I'm just like, well, it's because I would say it in Tagalog rather than the English. And also, if a reader is really struggling, they can always look it up. And God forbid that they learn a new word when they're reading a book. And, all my favorite English words, I didn't know. When I first encountered them, but now effervescent and luminous are my favorite words to use. And I wish that that same attitude extends to languages that aren't English.
1: Yeah, I think we
0: At
1: should
0: least
1: be. Yeah.
0: in at
1: Pushed.
0: least in my mind,
1: Yeah.
0: I'm writing towards a smart, kind reader, not someone who's dismissive and only wants to speak one language.
1: Yeah, don't read this collection, but read it if you want to laugh and cry and get some, we read to take ourselves out of our boring old selves and try and see what it's like to live, how other people live and feel and think and carry on their lives. So, this is what your writing does. It gives us an insight.
0: You can keep going with all the nice things if you want.
1: I'm happy to do that, but I don't want to sound
0: Sorry.
1: patronizing at
0: It's all
1: all.
0: right.
1: Because I think you've been very generous in this essay collection in allowing us into so many parts of your life.
0: I think, it's actually funny because people come up to me and tell me about things that I actually forgot that I included in the book. I was just like, oh wow, you know my sister's nickname, wow, and you know my full name, and what it's funny to kind of just like have people approach me with follow-up questions rather than like the dreaded how are you and what your book is about. And that's always kind of like a really nice thing to have. But this kind of just like maybe it's a disclosure that you're tapping into. I truly don't have any idea where it comes from. I think I just know how I've found what I think I'm good at, or at least what I enjoy doing it. What I enjoy doing, and I'm going to keep on doing it until someone stops me. And so far, no one has. So thankful for that.
1: Please don't stop. The book
0: Oh,
1: is
0: thanks.
1: called Lucky Creatures. It's essays. 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And join us, Marianne Stone and Maureen Rout, on Bookends, sponsored by Scorpio Books, next Tuesday on Plains Media.
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0: It's 1 o'clock.
1: No mai, haere mai, and welcome to Cult Chat, the show where we talk about coercion, control, and all things cultish. I'm Dr. Caroline Ansley. I'm a medical doctor. When I was a child, I lived at the Centrepoint community, a notorious cult in New Zealand. And now I co-lead the Cult Informed Professional Network.
2: And I'm Liz Gregory, and I lead the Glorivale Leavers Support Trust. 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
3: And I'm Lindy Jacob. 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
1: Today we have the incredible privilege of interviewing Dr. Christine Marie, PhD. Dr. Marie is a media psychologist, a cult researcher, author, and survivor advocate whose work focuses on coercive control, trafficking, and high demand groups. She has dedicated much of her career to studying cult dynamics after surviving a manipulative false prophet in her own past. Dr. Marie and her work recently leapt to the attention of the world when the Netflix documentary series, Trust Me, The False Prophet, became the number one show globally in April 2026. In this documentary, Dr. Marie's expertise, persistence, and deep understanding of cult dynamics are central to the story. Thank you so much for joining us, Dr. Marie, and giving us the opportunity to hear about your experiences.
5: Oh, it's my pleasure and my honour.
6: Hi, Dr. Marie. It's great to have you on Cult Chat. I know our listeners are going to really appreciate the discussion we have today. And it's great to have Kaz here, who's introduced you already. And we've got Lindy, our other Cult Chat co-host. So there'll be three of us today having a really interesting time with you, I'm sure. We just thought it might be worthwhile giving our listeners a wee brief overview of the documentary so they can understand some of the content that we'll be talking about today. So you and your husband, Tolga Katis, moved into the Short Creek community on the Utah-Arizona border, and you had had previous experience in a cultic Mormon group, and you had moved to this region with a desire to help the people. And I understand you'd heard about Samuel Bateman, who had set up a sort of splinter group from the FLDS, that's the Fundamental Latter-day Saints, and it had appointed himself prophet. And while you were involved in that, you actually uncovered evidence of ongoing abuse, including child sexual abuse and forced marriages. We will be talking with you a little bit about what that experience was like for you. And over many months, you gained Bateman's trust, and alongside family members inside the group, you covertly documented thousands of hours of evidence. And this evidence was then ultimately provided to law enforcement and contributed to Bateman's arrest and a subsequent 50-year federal prison sentence. And so we're going to be just examining some of that process with you today, what that was like, the impacts, what's happening now. So we're just grateful for your time. Thank you.
5: Thank you.
1: So it would be really great to hear a little bit about your professional background and how your academic and professional background shaped your approach to cult recovery and advocacy, just as a sort of start off so we can get to know a little bit about you.
5: Sure. So I finished my academic work for my PhD while I was living in Las Vegas, and I was at the point where I was simply doing my research for my dissertation.

0: So I wasn't bound to be in any location. So I wanted to move to this area, not to document, that was not on our radar. I wanted to move to this area to help the people who had gone through spiritual, religious abuse and trauma. And because of my own background, I thought I would be a good candidate to relate to that. My survivor story was also with a false prophet. So I felt like when I met Sam, I knew what he was going to do next. I'd been through this, and I was lucky to survive this. And my personal experience with this self-proclaimed leader, it's what motivated me to really dive into what happens in the brain. Like, how I had a college degree, a bachelor's, when I was lured into my own personal situation, and I blamed myself so deeply. How could I have fallen for that? How could I have not seen the signs? And so that is what launched me into a decade-long deep dive into understanding cult dynamics. There's no actual degree in cult dynamics, but I feel as if my experience combined with my personal study, combined with my academic study, put me in a great situation to really relate to the FLDS people in this community. FLDS are fundamental Mormons. They believe in polygamy. But we did not come here to document anything. We came here to help. So the documenting came later when we were trying to get some press for some injustices that we saw actually against the FLDS. But nobody wanted to write about it because they were in the cult. So they deserved it. Like, two wrongs make a right. And that frustration of seeing media come to town and spin the story, that was right back in my sweet spot of understanding, media misrepresentation. So one of the FLDS ladies said to us, why don't you guys do a documentary? So that's how it started. It was to be, the original plan was to just document what was happening, maybe a documentary that was more archival, nothing related to Sam or crimes or anything else. We were just showing what was happening to their community because it was being going through some massive changes. And my PhD is actually in media psychology. So I'm not a therapist, but I have taken trauma trainings galore for the purpose of helping people. So my angle would always be, you know, how to help people who've been through psychological chains and trauma, religious abuse, all that. Interestingly, the topic of my PhD dissertation was the traumatic impact of media humiliation and misrepresentation and victim shaming on narrative identity and well-being. So, because I had gone through that as well.
1: Wow.
0: When I told my survivor story on a allegedly reputable network, they slaughtered it, and then I became very much like publicly smeared and slut-shamed. And more. It was so traumatizing. Because it was public, it was more devastating to me than what happened to me in private. Because it was the same kind of dynamic. Somebody else took over the power. I mean, because sexual assault is a crime of power. That because I went through that type of public humiliation with a misrepresentation of my personal story, survivor story, I focused on that for my research to really dive into the gnarly little details of what it means to be humiliated and recover from that. So that had crossover into surviving a cultic situation, because so much power, the currency of

0: that is wrapped up in humiliation. And I believe it's an emotion that we don't study enough or talk about enough, because people just think of it as embarrassment or something, but it's so much deeper than that, so much more long lasting and undeserved.
1: So, Christine, what were some of the greatest challenges you faced in your work with the community?
0: The first challenge was for me to get rid of my biases. Everything that I had learned about the FLDS people, and FLDS stands for Fundamental Latter-day Saints, Fundamental Mormons that believe in polygamy. I had been an anti-polygamy activist, so when I came to the community, I pictured everyone either as a criminal or a victim. And so step one was having to break through this us versus them thinking to try to get to know people who were actually FLDS, because everything that was in the media that I saw told a different story than what I saw with my own eyes. So I desired to know the truth. And it's, you know, of course, it's always somewhere in the middle. So that was difficult, breaking through to them, having them trust an outsider, which they don't do, generally speaking. And then there were these communication problems between the people who were active FLDS and those who had left the church that they call apostates. No communication there. They're shut. So I wanted to be in the middle and help both. And generally, if you are helping one side, you don't help the other side in their minds. So the fact that I refused to play that game and not communicate with ex-FLDS, even if I'm communicating with the FLDS, I just forced myself to be Switzerland, you know, the neutral country in the middle, and somehow it worked. So another difficult thing was for me to have any trust in the community at all, even among the ex-FLDS, because they still had a mentality of in-group, out-group. So you are in the FLDS or out of the FLDS. What did it do with somebody who was neither of those, but in a different group at one point? I was a wild card. So even the ex-FLDS that I was helping, they saw me as an outsider, and outsiders, as you know, are not to be trusted in, you know, in the world of social psychology, and you know, out-group members are dangerous. They're not like us. They might have an ulterior motive. So those were the big three.
2: That's incredible. It's reminding me a little bit of the kind of what we're doing in with Gloria Bay, where you've got this contact with people who have left and you're helping them, but you're vilified by the group in, but there are people on the inside wanting your help and you're helping them to get out, and then you're making inroads and you're left with a really difficult conversation. Are you an advocate to help people come out? Are you just helping people who come out? Are you as evil and wicked as everyone says you are? What are your motivations? How did you live with that tension?
0: Oh, I relate to that so much. Yes, it's so different. I mean, so difficult. I have a sign in my house, and I put it in a fancy gold ornate frame, and it just says, no sides, only love. And I have a rule that when you come into this house, this is the same house that was on the documentary, the same house where Julia stayed for a couple of years while, you know, learning to navigate the outside world a little bit. So, but the rule was, there's no shunning at this house. If an ex-FLDS comes and you are here, we treat them with kindness, and that, and vice versa. And that was it. So the great thing was that we were able, with Tolga's help, because Tolga's my husband, which is, in a patriarchal society, that's an important part. So the fact that we were a husband-wife team was very helpful. So he would, you know, gain the respect of the men. And he's also very eccentric and hilarious. So he's very lively.

0: So
1: Nice.
0: he would help me, but we would facilitate meetings between family members that had been shunned and not seen their family members for 8 years, 12 years. We would facilitate these reconnections. So we served
1: Wonderful.
0: a purpose. It was
1: Yeah.
0: difficult,
1: Yeah.
0: though. I mean, I could tell you know, dozens of stories of opposition that I went through, which I'm sure you can too, but we figured out a way.
2: That's really powerful. And I think for me, that was one of the most beautiful like achievements of the film is that you very much it didn't turn the current members or former members. It stayed away from those black and white us and them things. And I think the film, to me, that is just such a powerful thing that I was so pleased to see. It's something I personally care about a lot when I speak about my former group or other groups. It's in the community, as you said, it's not neat lines of victims or perpetrators. And then also outside of the community, whether you're an apostate or not, again, it's not these black and white things and these black and white categories. And yet, it is so often a cultic mentality to want to put people into those categories as well. And so I just love that the film and you and Tolga really resisted those narratives, and that came through so strongly. And yeah, just really, want to applaud you guys in the film for telling the story in a multi-layered way and resisting those polarities. So thank you for that.
0: Thank you. We had Tolga and I had nothing to do with the actual editing of the film and how it was put together. So I want to give credit where credit is due. And that
2: That's right.
0: belongs to the director, Rachel Dredson. We were two in the middle of it all, and we could not take this footage and make a story out of it and have journalistic integrity with us being so central. So we stepped out of it and just said, here's the footage. And then she got other footage as well. And she had two other directors helping her and a huge staff. And they found the main pieces and told the story. And they knew what they were doing because they knew that my primary goal was no victim shaming. I was terrified of the public response towards the people who still believe in Sam or that did believe in Sam. And the way they put it together, I have seen like no victim shaming. I mean, I just can't believe it. I'm beside myself.
2: Yes, it's incredible. And that truly came through. So yeah, very much kudos to those who put the film together as well. But I think, you guys led that. I think you're in Tolga's attitude and all of that led that and really came through so clearly that yeah, you weren't shaming them either. Yeah, so that was really incredible. So I'm very fascinated by this whole, like another obviously a massive thread of the whole documentary was the struggle that you primarily and Tolga had of knowing that you were actively gaining not only Bateman's trust, but the trust of the woman. And, I think we can justify gaining a perpetrator of crime's trust if our ultimate goal is to bring them to justice. But when there were all these women and girls that were kind of, if you like, collateral damage to that trust being gained and their sense of, like, it was clear in the film they had a genuine trust and friendship with you. You were holding their babies. Wasn't a baby named after you? You were doing their hair, you were in their homes. It was, you genuinely had, and I understand still have, a genuine warm friendship with them. And yeah, the film showed your struggle at times of knowing that some of them would view you bringing Bateman to justice as being a huge betrayal of not only their loyalty to Bateman, but also their way of life, their home, their whole family, their polygamous family got broken up, and that would have been devastating and even traumatic for them. And I'm sure some of them maybe still carry some resentment to you, those who still
0: Oh,
2: support Bateman
0: yeah.
2: and that kind of thing. How did you talk to us about that incredible struggle of when do you decide to so-called betray someone to be true to what you believe is right and wrong?
0: There was a clear boundary with this that

0: helped me, and that was that he was harming children. Mm-hmm. And since they believed in him, I couldn't tell them the truth that we were turning evidence into to law enforcement.
1: Right. Are you saying that the law, in a way, the law helped back you up there, that you knew this is illegal activity, so we know there's right and wrong steps to take here with regard to applying the law? Yeah.
0: Yes, that was incredibly helpful. Emotionally, it didn't help me, because emotionally, yeah, I knew that they would suffer as a result of me. Mm-hmm. Even if it was for their good, and it was, mm-hmm, I knew they wouldn't see it that way for years. Mm-hmm. And some mm-hmm of them hate me so desperately still, because he has mm-hmm people who still believe in him. And mm-hmm, yeah, I shined a light on what the prophet was doing, and he's now in prison for the rest of his life. And these women believe they love him. I believe they are trauma bonded to him. But it is very complicated, and I had to go to therapy to handle this double life, which I did not like at all.
1: Yeah.
2: You've just spoken about knowing it was the right thing to do, even though they now hate you and they're upset with you. You still hold a belief that ultimately this was for their good. So that must have...
0: Oh, yes. Yeah, so the underage girls all testified against him. So they all woke up and realized that it wouldn't have happened. They wouldn't be free if I wouldn't have done that. So I'm not... That's great. Two of the adult women, gnomes, Emeretta, mm-hmm, you know, barely adults, but adults, also testified against him. Mm-hmm. And so they have, now they're all, you know, living independent lives, doing their own free thing. And they know that it wouldn't have happened if we wouldn't have found a way. We had to find a way. Maybe there was a better way, but I didn't know what it was. Mm. And I also had, you know, conversations with local law enforcement, of course, who needed more evidence. And I didn't know any other way to get it, Tolga and I, other than do this thing that we were doing with the undercover.
1: Yeah.
0: And when I was in therapy, I asked, can you find somebody else that has been a confidential source for the FBI? Because I need to know how they handled it. I was so anxious about the whole thing. And, my therapist couldn't find anyone in particular. And it was just a very unique anxiety and stress. Mm-hmm. But here's the thing. What was real was my care for them. My love for them, how much I wanted them to be safe. That wasn't inauthentic. That was absolutely real, and it still is.
2: Yes.
0: The inauthentic part was acting like I was okay with what Sam was doing.
3: No. I feel like my history is a little quite relevant here. When I was 7, I lived at this community called the Centrepoint Community in Auckland, which was run by a guru who advocated quite publicly that sexual connection with children was all right. And slowly over time, the adults in that community came to accept it, and children were effectively trafficked in the community to other adults. And there was concern in the outside community. The neighbourhood were really, some of them were really concerned. The kids went to the local school, so there was concern in the school. And there was police investigations, social workers came around. But it took actually a really long time, and a lot of attempts to draw it to light got pushed away because of the effectiveness of the indoctrination within the community, and the children and the parents all being shut down about communicating with those who came in. And I think of what happened to me, and I think, had there been this kind of someone like yourself who had done what you had done to draw this to light, then when the first concern were raised, it was about 10 years, I think, between when the

0: first concerns were raised and when true justice and really revealing what was going on happened there. And that's 10 years is a whole childhood for hundreds of children. And so that's actually effectively what it means looking back. You know, the cost for those children is extraordinarily high. And I personally think the moral ambiguity here is I think you save some lives. You absolutely and utterly save some lives. And as someone who needed a saviour like that, I think my hat goes off to you, Christine. Yeah.
1: It is... I compare it to when you have a friend getting drunk at a party and you take away their keys and they are angry with you.
2: Yeah.
1: I mean, it's a very bad analogy, but because it's so surface, but you take away their keys, and even though they're going to be mad at you, you still have to take away their keys. So we compare it to that, you know, in a bigger way. He had to be stopped no matter what we had to do. And even if they were mad at me, so what? They weren't being raped anymore.
0: Yeah, exactly.
2: Mm. So tell me about the devastation when some of the girls themselves got imprisoned because they were effectively, you know, law enforcement obviously chose to charge them. Did the American law enforcement understand coercion, the dynamics that were at play? Were you involved in trying to help them?
1: Right. I believe that all of the women were deceived and victimized by Sam. Mm. And I personally did not want or seek to have any of the women in prison. I did not know the things that came out later that some of the women did. But when it comes to Gnomes and Moretta, those girls were so innocent. When Sam went to jail the first time because of the traffic thing with the trailer, he asked Gnomes to be the communicator between him and his attorney, and Gnomes didn't even know what an attorney was. So you have somebody so sheltered. This group did not use the word rape or sex, a very sheltered group. Gnomes literally did not know that picking up the girls that had run away from their foster care homes and driving them somewhere would ever be considered kidnapping. So these, same with Moretta, these are very innocent people. I did try to educate law enforcement and prosecutors on coercion, and the question still remains, do they need to be accountable for what they did do? And I wish that we could get those younger wives, not the underage wives, but there were like young wives and then there were older wives. But the older wives, they had more of a knowledge base. They went to college and they had more experiences outside of the community. But the young mothers, they were far more innocent. And I wish that they could have their records expunged because they had no idea about coercive control, cultic mind control, or any of that. They were really pawns in Sam's game.
2: Mm.
1: And I get that people need to be accountable as well, but I do believe that in the sentences that they received, that it was mitigated by the fact that they came from such a sheltered situation where their goal, their only job was to obey. And there would be consequences if they did not obey.
2: So did the girls have advocates in court, or were there court experts that came to testify on behalf of them and those dynamics?
1: It depends on the girl. And it depends on how much money their family had.
2: Okay.
1: So, yeah.
0: It is really tricky because ultimately there are still child victims as a consequence of the actions, the facilitating actions of,
2: right.
0: So these women who were adults, though they might, as you say, be less

0: aware of the rules of society. It's a tricky balance, and it's one that is always there in this conversation around cultic harm, that there are a few people or a person who masterminds the whole thing, and then there are a lot of victims, some or many, who also become perpetrators of harm themselves. And I believe that's not accidental. That's a deliberate strategy to to create perpetrators from victims. But there still remains children who are victims. So that's like really very, very challenging to get away from, to continue to keep in mind. And I think that was a real driver of your work, the constant focus on these child victims.
1: It's interesting because the child victims of the kidnapping, none of them, to my knowledge, feel like the girls who picked them up and drove them away were perpetrators to them. They felt like they got them. They were going through some pretty horrible things in foster care. So they, you know, but in the eyes of the law, Sam, they facilitated Sam taking state property. Not the children are property, but these were children that were going to be testifying against him, and they were scurried away to facilitate Sam and his wishes. So I am hoping that we can figure out how to get pardons, at least for Gnomes and Moretta, because they did pay their dues. They did go to prison. They did wake up. They did speak against Sam and help the case a lot. They don't deserve to have a felony on their record for the rest of their life, preventing them from getting good jobs and so on.
2: Yeah, that's really, really hard, isn't it?
3: I recall when a lot of abuse came out about around the Glory Vale sphere, 2021, and I remember quite a number of us advocating with law enforcement to understand the dynamics properly, to show mercy on the younger male offenders, because they had come from a long line. It was intergenerational, you know, 50 years this community has been going, and we were quite pleased that they did show some restraint, but still accountability. But the intention of, you know, it's difficult when you've been abused and you continue in that pattern and you're really isolated. You know, you have this heart for them because you know that if they would just leave the community, they will see another perspective and there's a chance for a totally new life, and they don't need to continue those patterns, and they don't. And so it's part of the work we're doing here on Cult Chat, and a lot of us in our own individual work are helping to inform professionals across New Zealand, including those in law enforcement, of the complex dynamics at play.
1: That's incredible. Are you guys presenting at DECULT conference?
3: Yes, we will be there again this year, and we were there last year, and the three of us have different opportunities to present. And last year, Kaz, you did one on healthcare, how health professionals can be better informed. And a couple of years ago, we went to ICSA, so the International Cultic Studies Association, and we presented there. Kaz, you were there last year as well.
1: I will be at DECULT this year too.
0: Are you?
2: What?
1: Really? I'm meeting in person in October.
0: That's a spoiler. That's a total spoiler. Wow. It's very exciting. Are you speaking? Mm-hmm. Oh, wow.
1: Second day.
0: Wow. Wow. Well,
3: Oh, how interesting. DECULT had such a lineup, and it's incredible, actually, to think of where New Zealand was 5 years ago in the cult space with very little understanding, and what's happened in the last few years, just an explosion of a bunch of advocates have really come together, and, you know, DECULT is one of the outcomes of that work. There's a lot going on in the New Zealand space, so,
0: Well, given that we're talking about it right now, let's just do a little pitch for DECULT. If anyone's interested who's listening in attending DECULT, it's in October. It's the 24th and 25th of October here in New Zealand in Christchurch, my hometown. You can get tickets by

0: go into decolt.net or register your interest. And there's also an online stream as well for international viewers. But it's very exciting that, Christine, you're going to be there as well. Totally chuffed.
1: Yeah, Dr. Yanya Lalit was there 2 years ago, and she just said it was the most incredible conference she'd sort of been to. She just said there was a warmth about it. She felt like it was exceptionally well, you know, put together conference. So that's great that you're coming along.
2: It'll be fabulous to have you there. And obviously with your PhD in media psychology, I imagine that, you know, you and Anke Richter, the founder of Decolt, will have a lot to talk about, because her training's in media, and I know she's very passionate about, educating media personnel about how to tell stories better, how to care for interviewees better and their stories, that kind of thing. So I'm sure you guys will have a lot to talk about and a lot to share with the attendees of Decolt.
1: But you can share some of that now with us if you like. Are you happy to talk a little bit about that media, the ethical responsibilities involved in telling cult stories?
3: Yes, it was very nerve-wracking for me, because I am so worried about the subjects in a documentary. But the ones that chose to speak made their decisions themselves, which was Gnomes and Julia. And myself. Mm-hmm. So we told our stories. Mm-hmm. We've all had years of therapy, and we all felt that something good can come out of this. And it is a way, I believe, that when you tell your story in the media, it can be a way of a pathway to a tremendous amount of healing if it's told right. Mm-hmm. And after having my story told wrong before, this experience was tremendously healing for me, but more importantly, for Gnomes. I mean, Julia is still very, she doesn't go on the internet, and she's not going to be an influencer or anything like that. So she told me she felt good about doing it, but she did it. She's moving on. Gnomes goes on podcasts, and this gives her a platform to advocate. And so many opportunities are coming to her as a result of her finding the courage very early on to speak out. I used to believe that people needed to be out of a cult for a decade or something before they told their stories. I don't believe that anymore. I see so much healing that's coming as a result of this documentary. Even for the people who didn't tell their stories, we didn't tell the stories of the young girls or anybody that didn't do their own speaking. And that is what I loved about how they put it together. It was just important for people to use their own voice. And we just showed what it was. And as it turned out, the feedback that we have received from around the world has been incredible. And people have called it non-exploitive, non-sensational, that it promoted empathy towards these people that are still in, and kindness. Everything I would have dreamed for it to do, the directors put it together in that way that just makes my heart want to burst with happiness. Yeah. And people are just, it's impacting people.
1: Did you feel like there were people trying to question your motives, and how did that sort of feel when you've expressed that you had a motivation of love and care, and yet I'm guessing other people try to put other motives on you? Would that be right?
3: Always. I mean, I expected that might happen, but I didn't put the story together, you know. I didn't even know I was going to be centered in it. So when I didn't see it until 2 weeks before it came out, and so I was like, wow. And I forgot I did all that stuff, you know, because it'd been a while. And
1: yeah, what was the time frame? How many years?
3: So Sam's, we started filming Sam in 2021. We started filming other things in 2016, you know, unrelated to Sam, but more about the community. And then

0: We turned all the footage over. I think it was in 2023 or four. So
1: Gosh.
0: we didn't hear about
1: Wow.
0: it. You know, I mean, it must have been 24 because I think that's when his trial was. I mean, not his trial, but the trial of the other men because Sam did a plea. But anyway, so it was, I mean, people will always wonder, what is your motive? I mean, they've been asking that since I moved here. I think it's hard for people to understand that sometimes some people just want to help. That, you know, I've been here doing humanitarian work for 10 years and I've never made a dollar. So I have different jobs and speaking engagements and things that I will make some money here and there, but not from my work helping people. And there are other charities here. They get paid. Their people have enough money to pay. You know, nobody says, you're making money off victims, you know? So my motive was to be helpful and to take my personal experience, my personal story, and use my story to help someone. And that was a healing for me.
2: Yes, you said the most amazing quote. You did an RNZ interview with Matarangi Forbes here in New Zealand just recently, a podcast, and you said it gave a positive purpose to my past pain. That
0: Yes.
2: touched me.
0: Thank you.
1: Oh, yeah.
0: It's.
1: I was just going to say, I too was in a documentary in 2021 about the Centrepoint community that I was in, and I absolutely identify with everything you've just said about gnomes. If it's done right, and that's the big if it's done right, survivors are centered, the production crew are trauma informed or at least willing to learn how to be so, it completely changes everything. And I think with that knowledge, it's just a thing for perhaps you to realise that this week I'm hosting a meeting with, I think there might be 30 or 40 media professionals here in New Zealand and in Australia coming to sort of hear about how to support cult survivors in a more cult-centric, cult-informed way. And the reason I'm doing that is because it's just so important, this work. It can be exactly what you describe, a total devastating life destroyer, or the beginning or a complementary milestone in a powerful, life-altering kind of creating a champion for change. You know, it can do something so different, but the media have to understand what they're dealing with and do it well.
0: Yes, one thing that I learned in my media psychology studies, I was unpacking what went wrong on the docudrama that they did on my story, aside from fictionalizing things and sensationalizing things. They wanted people to relate to me. So they changed my story so that the focus of it wasn't the coercion of the unique Mormon offshoot cultic stuff. They made it more into like a love con, which it wasn't. You know, there were multiple people involved. I mean, the director told me, the executive director, that they didn't think people would relate to all the cult stuff. But what I learned in media psychology is that if you don't show the uniqueness of the mindset, the particular mindset, then people will hate you more. If they think you are just another person, just like them, then why did you make that decision? They wouldn't have made that decision. And that is one of the things I shared with the director of Trust Me, the False Prophet, is we have to show the psychology of how they got there. And by the way, the people who followed Sam was its own offshoot of the FLDS. The FLDS fought against him, right? So he was his own offshoot. And one of the extraordinary outcomes is that people around the world who hate the FLDS because of all the documentaries that do nothing but show the most bizarre stuff, have said that

0: they have changed their opinion about the FLDS to see them more as human, because yes. they had been so dehumanized. And so that to me was a big victory. Not all FLDS people. I mean, there are a lot of really wonderful people who don't abuse their children and who don't live polygamy and so on. So yeah, so the more you try to make somebody just be another girl, another woman, the mm-hmm. more the viewers are going to hate that person. So you have to show the unique external circumstances.
1: That's really interesting. There's been a lot of media attention around Laura Vail in recent years, significant amount, but there have been some great reporters who have worked with leavers, and they've actually allowed them to read what was going to be written about them, or even in the documentaries that they've participated in. We've actually all been allowed to watch them prior to them going to air. Normally it's breaking all the rules of normal media and journalism, all the rules, but I think it was vitally important to build trust with leavers. It then gives them confidence to go into places like courts and to speak. So we've found there's been some extremely positive work being done, and it's been a good outcome for leavers, which is amazing.
0: That's incredible. You know, Netflix has been incredibly supportive beyond my expectations.
2: Yeah.
0: They helped. They had media training for people that share their stories on how to do podcasts and how to be safe online, which they needed. A lot of expertise has gone into that. We still have access to the protective activities of the Netflix internet security people to make sure there's, you know, if there's anything going on in the dark web or any plans or anything, they've got people looking out for us. They allowed therapy beforehand. They provided a therapist, and they provided a therapist afterwards for as long as it was needed. And the actual production team are still involved in the lives of the people. You know, it wasn't a matter. I've been in other things where I was on this series called Escaping Polygamy in the U.S. And it was, people say that once the production team got the story, then they left and they never saw them again. And that is not the case with the production team here. We've all become very close friends. We still talk all the time. They flew Gnomes to New York with a friend, another one of Sam Bateman's wives, ex-wives, just to experience the joy of New York City. I mean, things that are really caring.
1: Yeah.
0: And it's been amazing, the continued support, even after this is over.
2: One area that we haven't talked about yet with you, Christine, is this whole area of how the you reported a range of crimes to, first of all, the local police. But, you know, I don't know about what happened in real life, but in the documentary anyway, it seemed like they were very slow to act or failed to act. And the other thing that I've had others comment on to me as well and reflecting on the documentary is it's kind of they were shocked at seeing the high level of evidence that you needed to provide before, in theory, they were able to act. And it was sort of like, come on, people, you know, why did this take so many weeks and months? Can you comment on that?
0: Oh, my goodness. It was very real. Keep in mind, there were no reenactments. Nothing was staged. It was how it happened. It was more frustrating than it even showed on the docuseries because I couldn't believe it. I thought after we turned in the tape with the victims on the tape confirming that it happened and the perpetrator confessing, I thought this is the bombshell they've been waiting for. I mean, as you might remember, I'd been reporting everything I could, and they said we need a victim to come forward. We need evidence. We don't need just hearsay. We've got to have something real. So that's why I recorded it in the first place, because I know I needed something real. I thought that was it. Oh my goodness, I was so frustrated to the point of tears many days that nobody

0: acting on it and imagining what was happening.
1: Why do you think that was? Like, do you think that some of it was because of Utah's political and cultural landscape, where, I mean,

0: of our doubling of our air freight apron to take more parcel freight and high-value freight that comes in and out of Christchurch. And we've almost finished a significant 10,000 square building for DHL.
1: Wow.
0: And so you get them DHL on steroids in Christchurch, and then they need, you know, you need more courier vans, and you need more 3PLs, and then we've got Mighty Ape that's, you know, sitting in behind there, and it starts to kind of feed itself a bit, and that's what we want. We want those, you know, vibrant, freight precincts, and
1: definitely,
0: yeah, really good for the city.
1: Yeah, that's brilliant.
2: That's excellent. Very exciting. That must be exciting.
0: It's all exciting.
1: As I said, it's busy times for you guys. It's so cool to hear. Yeah.
0: And the airport, it's such a fascinating place because every day is different. You know, our airport is quite unique globally. We have the world's largest passenger aircraft flying in with the A380, and then we have a flight school with little two-seaters on the other side, and two helicopter operations and private jets, and then we've got the US Antarctic program with the planes going down to the ice. And so, you know, every day is, you know, the landscape's different.
1: Yeah.
0: And airports generally are kind of, you know, a lot of emotion in airports, of people happy and sad and whatnot. So we just try to make it as smooth and as enjoyable experience as possible. And I think if you haven't travelled through the airport recently, we've just redone all our food and beverage and food court and seating areas and that, just to give that a lift. And that
1: does really, really lift the place. Yeah, my husband and I have just come back from the UK actually, and it's always so nice coming home, and then you've just got so many more options than kind of your two outlets, so it's definitely buzzing.
0: We're really proud of that, and we've got some really good South Island operators in there as well, and showcasing, you know, their great offerings, like Anton Matthews from Fush. Wanted to keep doing more of that and pumping up the South Island.
2: Keeping it fresh.
0: That's right.
1: Keeping it fresh. I love that. All right, Justin, it's quick fire question time. Mm. Question for today is, travel back in time or to the future?
0: Future.
2: Where are you going?
0: Oh, 50 years in the future.
2: 50?
0: Yeah.
2: Big numbers.
1: It's hard to
2: It's going to be a lot of change in 50 years.
0: Especially in aviation as well.
1: Yes.
0: You'd hope that there's an improvement in the climate outcomes by that point.
2: But population will rapidly decline, which will help.
0: Yes.
2: But also a lot of the, like you say, the hydrogen or the even the battery-powered individual drones, which are coming out. I forget what they are. Autonomous.
0: VTOLs and stuff. Those, we're updating our, you know, 40, 50-year master plan at the moment, and we have to contemplate those things in the next 40 or 50 years exist at the airport. And so, you know, instead of driving your 2 hours to Timaru, you might just jump in one of these little things, and you know, your family burns down. And so then you've got a, you know, a whole lot of roads in the sky as well.
2: Yes.
1: Yeah.
0: The sort of highways, corridors in the sky at the moment, but that aircraft follow. But if you get a whole lot of small things,
2: different altitudes.
0: So that's kind of
1: birds won't know what has hit them. Really,
0: that's fascinating.
1: Literally.
0: Yeah.
2: What about you, Hannah?
1: Poor poppets.
2: Past or the future?
1: I'm back in the past. Yeah. I don't know. I was thinking about that this morning, and
2: nostalgia girl.
1: Yeah, I am a very nostalgic girl. Personally, there'd be so many moments I'd love to relive and just jump back in. But also, like, you know, I'd just love to be at Woodstock, or, you know, I think I'd really go on a bit of a musical journey, because there's just so many, yeah, times in history that I'd love to see, like different artists play. And to be fair, looking at the future, like when I think of 50 years,

0: 100 years, that overwhelms me a wee bit at the moment. It worries me with kind of the state of the world. So, yeah, I'm the pass for this one. What about you, Tim?
1: I think I'm going to go... I think 15 years ahead would be fine. I don't want to really navigate the in-between getting to that.
0: Yeah, yeah, yeah.
1: Because I think there are too many uncertainties. But I almost think... I saw a comedian online who said... I know that everybody's got ADHD today. The doctor said that I actually have it, and but I've got the old-fashioned type. That's being on top of the roof, letting off fireworks. And I sort of feel like that was my childhood.
2: Yeah.
1: I feel like that was the 80s. So there was something about that time where you didn't have, you weren't connected. You went out in the morning, you came home for dinner.
0: Yeah.
1: You might have been on a roof. You might have been using hammers.
0: Yeah.
1: You might have been... I don't know what. It's probably a bit more free. Yeah. So, you know, there's part of that that I'm kind of nostalgic for, and there's part of me which would quite like to see what, you know, 15 years ahead. So I'm going to sit on the fence.
0: Good on you. Love it. We're all balanced, aren't we?
2: I thought you were going to say you want to go back two days ago to find your car keys.
0: Yeah, yeah. Oh, I love it. Thank you so much for coming on the podcast, Justin. And I have to give Christchurch Airport a really big shout out because, you know, you guys have been our partners in the Bolt Company podcast way back from when it was literally just an idea, right through to season 3 where we're at now. So thank you. Great. Thank you very much.
2: Pleasure to be here.
0: Yeah.
2: Thanks for the work you do.
1: Fantastic.
0: Thanks, Justin.

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0: With a lot of love, that's Neil Young from the Comes a Time album. And I'm here with Tess Leto. That's a great song, isn't it, Tess? Yeah. We should talk about your album that came out. It's about probably about 18 months ago now, isn't it? Blue Mind. Is that right?
1: Yeah, it was like spring 20. Yeah, like a year and a half ago or something at this point.
0: Yeah.
1: Time flies.
0: Any kind of reflections on it now, looking back on it, around the recording of it, releasing of it. I mean, yeah.
1: I mean, as you know, I mean, albums take time to
0: to
1: come into reality, and I didn't know what kind of album I was making at the time, but it was like a sort of drawn out process anyway, which I. It was interesting to do it like that, and I think it was good. I think it helped construct the album in a way that felt, kind of mindful. Like I was kind of building little brick by brick in some kind of way. And then I felt really proud of the album before the release, and then since the release, it's definitely like lots of people have somehow found the album. And when I'm saying lots of people, it's all relative, of course. But, like, I mean, people in lots of places in the world, and I don't know how it got there. But obviously doing some touring in a few other countries and people coming to me saying that they had listened to my album and came to a show. And that's what it's about, really. And so, like, an album is a vision, but it supports the connection, I guess. And I mean, playing live is really part of it too, but playing your songs live, bringing the songs to life, because sometimes you record something but the songs haven't lived very much yet, and then you get to like actually figure out what the songs need a bit later in the live setting.
0: I think I agree. Sometimes these songs, you record them and then you play them and so on, then they do kind of grow a bit organically. I agree. Yeah. Well, look, it's been great for you to come in. Thank you. And
1: yeah,
0: have this chat.
1: Me.
0: No, look, and when you're back, we'll obviously keep in touch. But the new music that comes out, we'll do, keep us in mind and come down. I thought we'd end the show with something from your album, Blue Mind. And it's the song Sleepless in Christchurch. This is obviously about here in Otatahi.
1: Yep.
0: Yeah.
1: It is.
0: So on that note, look, thanks, everyone. Thanks, Tess. And let's go out with Tess's song, Sleepless in Christchurch, and we'll see you in a fortnight.
1: Thank you.

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1: and Blair. 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
5: Yes, isang magandang gabi sa iyo, Barbie. At syempre, napakaganda ng panahon natin ngayong araw, di ba?
6: Opo, magandang hapon din po, Tito.
5: Anyway, as what I did this weekend, napakasarap ng paglalakbay namin. I do travel in somewhere sa may papuntang Arthur's Pass at para ma-experience ang the first blast of snow. Ay, ang ganda doon. 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But since the ski field were still closed, so diyan lang kami sa baba. 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Everyone is excited to meet the winter season.
6: Opo. Ang dami pong post. Like, parang lahat ng tao pumunta sa snow this weekend.
5: Yeah.

0: Hindi ka ba pumunta?
1: Hindi po. 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
0: Kasi ako, kailangan ko pumunta doon para may pang... may pang post. Alam mo naman, every season we need to have some new posting. Keep updated.
1: Opo.
0: So, para sa ating mga kababayan, ay, by the way, Barbie, before we gonna have to proceed with our discussions, with our topic for tonight, first, I would like to sincerely greet and extend our sympathy and condolences to the family of our kaisa-isang diyosa dito ni Agnes. Agnes supposedly will be here because she just arrived from her travel in the Philippines, and supposedly she will be with us tonight, but recently, I think last Sunday, tumawag sa, nag-leave na lang siya ng message na urgently she flew to LA kasi nandoon yung nanay niya with sumakabilang buhay. So, yeah, with her broken heart, sabi ko nga sa kanya, just take it easy. Just be strong while you are traveling, especially malayo-layo din yun eh. Around 13 hours ang flight papuntang LA. 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So I hope na you will be good until you can be able to come back here dito sa So it's your turn.
1: Yes, so condolence po, tita. I hope you're doing well.
0: But anyway, para sa mga kababayan natin kahit sa dito sa mga iba't ibang barangay sa dito sa mga kalapit na barangay dito sa Canterbury, isang magandang gabi sa inyo at sa ating mga kababayan na sumusubaybay dito sa ating programa Kabayan Radio. I hope everyone is doing well tonight, and please we could be able to have this very special episode for tonight since Barbie designed and planned all of this program for tonight, and I was so excited really of what will happen. Please follow us and do your likes and your also your indulgence to share this post para magandang ano kasi ito yung sinasabi natin na balik aral. Lalo-lalo na sa ating mga estudyante ngayon na ang mga estudyante natin were all on holiday. So, it would be a good learning for them.
1: Opo. So, kabayan, I just wanted to welcome you again. At, iba po yung gagawin natin tonight. So, it's a bit different. Yung gagawin po natin is we're gonna be going back to our roots. So, napansin ko po, like, minsan may namimit ako ng mga Filipino at like you ask them little questions about the Philippines. Tapos yung mga like response nila, like, I don't know, like, hindi ko alam, like, even just like about the Filipino flag. So, iba po yung gagawin natin tonight. We've got a quiz night, balik aral. So, there's gonna be an easy round, a medium round, and a hard round. And we encourage you, if you're listening to the radio or on live, to just, I don't know, think about the questions as well and try and see if you get all of them right. So in total, there's like 12 questions, 4 in each category. And we're going to be describing each one a little bit more. So just tune in for that.
0: Okay. Alam mo,

0: Barbie, ang pinakagusto ko dito yung easy round.
1: Yes. Ako din po. Ako din po.
0: Mas gustuhin ko yung easy round. Yeah. Okay.
1: Sige po. Are you ready po, Tito El Cap?
0: Oh yes, I am. I'm always ready. I'm so excited, really.
1: Yes, and I hope you guys are excited too. Okay. So, we're going to start with question one.
0: By the way, Barbie, before we're going to have to proceed to the question.
1: Okay.
0: Are we going to invite or are our listeners or our viewers were also allowed to participate?
1: Yes. We would love for you guys to participate.
0: Good. So how could they be able to participate and join?
1: So we're actually on live on Kabayan Radio. Mm-hmm. And so if you guys would like to participate, you can hop onto the live and message your answers. And
0: okay,
1: we'll be waiting
0: good.
1: For you.
0: Yeah. Yeah, that is what we could be able to do for them.
1: Yes. And even if you don't go on the live, just like maybe saying it out loud or, I don't know, sharing the questions to your friends and what you've learned afterwards.
0: Mm-hmm. Okay, we'll start.
1: Sige po. Okay, so question one, Tito Alfie.
0: Mm-hmm.
1: Ano ang pambansang bulaklak ng Pilipinas?
0: Wow.
1: So, what is the national flower of the Philippines? Is it A, a rose? B, sampaguita? C, an orchid? Or D, a sunflower?
0: Wow. Napakagandang ano to ah. Napakagandang challenge to ah. Napaisip tuloy ako. ulit yung pagpilian. A is
1: for rose.
0: Rose.
1: B is for sampaguita.
0: Sampaguita.
1: C is for orchid.
0: Mm-hmm.
1: And D is for sunflower.
0: Yeah, ang tatlo na ito na bulaklak, very common sa akin. Kasi makikita din natin to dito eh. We have rose here, we have orchid, and much more with sunflower.
1: Mm.
0: And sampaguita, I could not be able to see. So I would prefer to choose sampaguita.
1: Ooh.
0: So, baka ano, sampaguita. Sampaguita.
1: Sige.
0: Sa pangalan niya pa lang na ano talagang Pilipinong-Pilipino eh.
1: Yeah.
0: Is it? Pambansang bulaklak ng Pilipinas?
1: Kabayan, I guess, do you have your answer locked in?
0: Mm-hmm, yep.
1: Okay, so...
0: Tuang, tuang, tuang, tuang, tuang. Ay, meron pala tayo dito eh.
1: meron po.
0: Parang meron tayo dito.
1: Okay, so Kabayan, Tito Al Cap, you are right.
0: Wow!
1: Going strong for the easy round.
0: Okay, so, I've got it.
1: Apo, so
0: sampaguita.
1: Some people may not know what the sampaguita is, so I'm just gonna describe it a little bit. So ang sampaguita po are ang pambansang bulaklak ng Pilipinas.
0: Mm-hmm.
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0: Purity.
1: Yes.
0: Yeah, that's purity. Yeah.
1: Apo, kababaang loob, at pagiging simple at lakas. 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Yeah.
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1: Apo?
0: Yeah. Even when I was still in high school, naalala ko yung mga Avon na pabango, roulette, or
1: yeah,
0: ano.
1: Yeah, I was about to
0: there
1: say
0: is some pagita with Avon. And yeah, gustong-gusto ko yun. 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
0: Yeah. Maasim na maanghang.
1: Oh, really po? Sa pamilya ko po, ano, matamis.
0: Oh, kasi parang ano yan. Ito nga ang mga pagkain, in selection sa mga pagkain, or sa paghahanda, meron tayo katulad itong adobo. 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
1: opo.
0: But lahat yun is adobong Pilipino.
1: Yes.
0: Ganyan.
1: Yeah, kaya po ano, like that's the importance of food sa Pilipinas. Kahit iba-iba yung luto natin, like parang nag-gather din pa din tayo at kinakain natin yung mga pagkain.
0: Yeah.
1: Yeah.
0: At actually no, dito nga eh, sa mga bata, sa bawat pamilya, actually ako, I'm really trying to encourage every parents, try to teach your children how to cook. Mga Filipino food, simple lang, adobo. 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
1: Opo. 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Po, ano, one thing I realized din, kasi I cooked it for...
0: You cook?
1: I don't cook, but I try to.
0: Kailangan mo yun. Yun yes, to cook.
1: I tried to, but so when I was in Canada, I actually cooked it for 10 other people.
0: Okay.
1: So they also love it po. Tapos lahat ng mga other white friends ko or people from here or different cultures, they also love adobo.
0: I think maganda siguro gawin to.
1: Ano po?
0: Magpapakuntis tayo. Gather tayo ng mga kabataan.
1: Adobo challenge?
0: Gen X na mga bata.
1: Apo.
0: Papalutuin natin sila.
1: Uy.
0: Diba maganda yun?
1: Based on their family recipe.
0: Yeah.
1: Oh, that's
0: sige,
1: nice.
0: Sige. Pagbalik ni Diyos ha. Gagawa tayo ng ganyan na mga events na para maganda kasi yun eh, na let the children also have to learn to cook.
1: Apo.
0: No? Mga Filipino dish.
1: Yeah, that would be great.
0: Oh, ang ganda.
1: Okay. So... Tito, are you ready for the next question?
0: Yes, I am.
1: Okay, so ito naman po is about the Filipino flag. So, parang na-realize ko po, like, when I asked the kabayan, some kabayan, like, what our flag represents, people always get confused. And so, like, we always forget the little details about our flag and about our culture. And so, just bring us back to our roots. I'm gonna ask Tito and you guys... this question. We're still in the easy round, so don't worry.
0: Easy round pa to? Para natatakot na ako dito pag sa flag na.
1: Okay. So, Tito, ilang bituin ang nasa Wattawat flag or flag ng Pilipinas at ano ang kanilang kinakatawan or what do they represent?
0: Okay,
1: so, A.
0: Stars.
1: Does our flag have two stars?
0: Mm-hmm.
1: And does it represent the North and South Philippines? Or B, three stars that represents the three main, regions, Luzon, Visayas, or Mindanao? Mm-hmm. Or do we have five stars, which represent the five largest islands?
0: Mm-hmm.
1: Or do we have eight stars on our flag that represent the first eight provinces?
0: Mm-hmm.
1: So, again, two stars representing North and South Philippines, three stars representing Luzon, Visayas, Mindanao, five stars representing the five largest islands, or eight stars, the first eight provinces?
0: Wow. I think flag, three stars, letter B. Yan.
1: Sige
0: at
1: po.
0: Alam ko talaga, hindi ko, kasi nung simula pa kami sa kindergarten, grade 1 hanggang grade 6,

0: first year hanggang fourth year high school, even sa college, we also still sing. Palagi ko yan makikita.
1: Opo.
0: At tandang-tanda ko talaga. Ang watawat. And I love that. I love that flag. Opo. I love that flag.
1: Me
0: you
1: too.
0: Know. Even though na we already had been here for a while and we changed the... But still, hindi yan mawawala sa akin.
1: Opo. So, I know a lot of us know that there are three stars, but mm-hmm. some of us forget...
0: Yeah.
1: The answer. So, you are right, Tito Alfie.
0: Mm-hmm.
1: The answer is three stars.
0: Yay!
1: Yes. But yes, again, people forget the meaning. So, the three stars represent Luzon, Visayas, and Mindanao, which is like the three, is it?
0: Three big islands.
1: Yeah, three big islands.
0: Yeah.
1: And so, ang tatlong bituin sa Watawat ng Pilipinas ay para sa tatlong... Pangunahing. Oh my gosh, guys. I'm reading. 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
0: Correct. Yeah. But still in one... flag.
1: Opo.
0: It's one flag. 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
1: Really?
0: Yeah. 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
1: Or, alam niyo yung question po, what comes first, ibon or itlog?
0: Oh, yeah. Ibon or itlog, yeah, tama. 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Oh. 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
1: Opo.
0: Yeah. And I would really encourage our parents, ang ating mga kababayan, to please continue teaching our culture. Ipapamana natin ang ating kulturang Pilipino sa ating mga kabataan, mga apo. Yeah.
1: Yes. And it doesn't matter if you're in the furthest part of the islands in the Philippines po, or the very bottom, or the west, or the east, we still have to teach our children. We owe that to them, and we're all Filipino. We're all united. We all have one flag.
0: Tama. So, yeah, nakapuntos na naman ako. Sa siyempre, paborito ko 'yun eh. Yung easy. Easy question.
1: So, Tito Alcap has more knowledge than me. He's been on this earth a bit longer.
0: Oh, yes, it's because and isa pa. Katulad kanina, just a quick example. May sumakay sa akin na pasahero. 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But yes, originally, he is an Australian. He is an Australian mom na lumaki dito sa New Zealand. 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

0: mapapansin na Pilipino.
1: Really?
0: But he is really very proud. Oh, you're a Filipino. Yeah.
1: I'm Filipino too. Yeah.
0: Kaya siya ba? Siya?
1: Opo.
0: Nung tinanong niya ako, from where you come from? Sa Philippines. Oh, you're a Filipino. Siya mismo, doon ko pa napansin. Why? Are you a Filipino also? Yeah, yes. Oh, but can you say, talk about, no, the only Filipino language that I can remember is my tatay, my pinsan. Yeah, to sabi niya, and I still want to go back there to bring my children to my tatay's place.
1: Wow. Yeah,
0: so yung ganyan na ano, sabi ko, ito talaga Filipino, tatay, giving, yung mga ganyan. So let's continue to encourage our children or grandchildren or even our neighbors, teach them how the Filipino culture, and that by that pati na rin ang mga lokal dito maiintindihan nila how Filipino culture exist dito. Okay, ako naman. Ako naman magtatanong.
1: Sige po, I'm excited. It's the last question of the easy round too.
0: Yeah, okay. Question ng pang-apat na question. Ito ay tungkol sa kulturang kabayan. Okay?
1: Yes po.
0: Ito ang huling tanong sa may easy category. Okay. Ano ang ibig sabihin ng salitang kababayan? I know, Barbie. Itong word na ito, maraming hindi alam kung ano talaga ang meaning nito.
1: Opo.
0: Yeah.
1: Kasi so, alam ko po, like when you see a Filipino out there, ano sasabihin niyo po? Kabayan.
0: Yeah.
1: Or like ano, like lagi po like sinasabi ng mga Filipinos, but yes, you're correct. Not a lot of people know what it actually means.
0: So I'll give you 4 example.
1: I'm ready.
0: For you to choose. A, kabayan means a family member. B, a friend from school. C, a fellow Filipino. Or someone from the same hometown or country. D, a community leader. So, apat, pag ang iyong mapagpipilian, isa lang. Ang salitang kababayan will pertains to, ulit, a family member, A, a friend from school, B, a fellow Filipino or someone from the same hometown or country, C, at ang community leader, letter D.
1: Alam niyo po, kabayan, I thought like all of them meant kabayan, kind of. Like they can all kind of like represent kabayan. Like so what I'm thinking is I think it's C, because C has all of them, basically. And it's like, basically, lahat ng other questions, they fall under it. So, lock in C, a fellow Filipino or someone from the same hometown or country.
0: Okay, the final answer is C. We will check. We will check again. What is the answer of the questions number 4. Tang tadang dang dang dang dang dang. Ang sagot ay letter C.
1: Yeah.
0: A fellow Filipino or someone from the same hometown or country. So ang salitang kababayan ay galing sa salitang bayan. Ibig sabihin ay lugar or komunidad o bansa. So ang kababayan, ito rin ay nanggagaling sa pananalita.

0: Daniel. Di ba? So, yan ang hindi ko gusto mangyari sa atin dito. We still need to. But before we can have to carry on, we'll have a quick ads for tonight.
1: Hi, Lance Morrison here from Morrison Mitsubishi. We are proud to support the Kabayan Radio Show. A big congratulations to Agnes and Alfie for getting it up and running. Tune in Tuesday nights between 6 and 7 to hear about our latest deals and any current affairs in the Pinoy community. Morrison Mitsubishi, the home of repeat business.
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0: Yes, 40 minutos na ang nakalipas sa oras ng alas 6 at patuloy kayo dito, nakikinig dito sa ating programa Kabayan Radio, dito lamang sa Plains Media, Christchurch, New Zealand. At again, we're back sa ating balik aral.
3: Yes.
0: With Barbie.
3: Opo. So, we are running a bit of way out of time po.
0: Mm.
3: And so, we're just gonna skip all the way to the hard level and we're gonna have two questions from the hard level. So, wow. I'm gonna ask Tito Alfie a question and he's gonna ask me one. And we're gonna see. This is kind of like the tiebreaker.
0: Okay. Yeah.
3: Yes. So, I'm gonna ask Tito Alcap,
0: mm-hmm.
3: about the Spanish-American War that happened in the Philippines.
0: Wow.
3: Because we can't forget our roots and our history, and this is an important part of the Filipino history.
0: Mm-hmm.
3: So, Tito Alcap.
0: Yep.
3: Kailan natapos ang Spanish-American War sa Pilipinas?
0: Sabi ko na sa'yo, huwag mo akong tanungin, ang mahirap eh. So, kailan natapos ang
3: Spanish-American War? And now, but you have to keep in mind that the Spanish people ruled the Philippines for like over 300 years. Wait,
0: yep.
3: Mahigit 300 taon po. So, is it A, 1896?
0: Mm-hmm.
3: Or B, 1898, or C, 1902, or D, 1946. So I'll repeat that again. A, 1896, B, 1898, or C, 1902, or D, 1946.
0: Wow, sabi ko sa'yo, Barbie, pag ganito talaga, well, pero sige lang, I will try. Ito ha, hindi ko to kwan. Pang-kwan na lang ako kung anong number. But honestly, I don't really know. But minsan, ang tsamba ay mas magaling pa kaysa 1898. I'll try.
3: Ooh, sige po. 1898. We'll see. So, the real question... I mean, whoa! Wait!
0: Uh-huh.
3: The answer is 1898.
0: Really?
3: Yes, bro.
0: Wow.
3: That's crazy. So, a little bit about this po. Natapos po yung war noong 1998. Matapos permihan ang Treaty of Paris.
0: Yes, I know that Treaty of Paris.
3: Opo. So, yeah, dito po natapos ang pamamahala ng Spain sa Pilipinas at nilipat ang control ng bansa sa United States.
0: Mm-hmm.
3: So, noong taon ding iyon, noong June 12, 1998, idineklara ni Emilio Aguinaldo ang kalayaan ng Pilipinas mula sa Spain. 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
0: Hmm. By that, Barbie, I am, honestly, that's what I'm trying to tell. I am not really certain of the answer of

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1: Alam niyo po, nag-study ako sa Pilipinas ng grade 1 and I remember learning some of this.
0: Mm-hmm.
1: Pero like, hindi ko alam masyado yun, ano, like name ng old language.
0: Mm-hmm.
1: Pero if I were to guess,

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1: It's time for the Black House here on Plains Media, a program about the African heritage and Black diaspora experience in Aotearoa, produced by the talented team at Wellington Access Radio.
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And welcome to the Black Chaos Wellington Nexus Radio 106.1 FM. You are in the studio today with Eddie. It's a wintry day. It's not too cold. It's a nicer day than we've had this week. I feel like I'm not enjoying winter. My little sister's currently, she's working in the Mediterranean. She's working on kind of yachts in the Mediterranean. And she's like, yo, it was like 40 degrees the other day, and that's too hot. And I'm just like, yo, if we could borrow 10 degrees of Europe's heat and we can give 10 degrees of our heat back to Europe, sort of thing. It'd be nice, like, you know, we could have a nice balmy kind of like 20 degrees, and they could have a nice, like, you know, hot but not too hot, like 30 degrees. But no, it's a good old Sunday afternoon. It's Matariki weekend, so obviously we've had a long weekend, so it's been fun. I feel like yesterday, it's my fiance's birthday tomorrow, so I'm happy. Firstly, happy birthday to her. Big shout out to her. But I feel like yesterday, like, it's one of the ones where I kind of yesterday I gave her one of her gifts slightly early. We've been playing Subnautica, which, if you don't know, is Subnautica is a video game where you have to survive on like an alien planet that is just entirely water. It's like an ocean planet. Really fun game, real cool game. So like I got her Subnautica 2, which has just come out, and we're playing that all pretty much all afternoon yesterday. So I feel like it was nice that we slept in, played Subnautica, and we went to our mate's place, went to our friend's place for dinner, and just had a really good catch up and real good yarn with people. So it's nice, like, you know. And then today was really interesting. So like I'll get into what I've done today so far in a little bit. But first, I got kind of one big announcement to sort of make. So for our friends at kind of Black Creatives Aotearoa had the, I think last year was the inaugural one. So they host a kind of an annual kind of event called the Aotearoa Festival of Black Arts, which is by an acronym for

AFOBA. So AFOBA is running again this year. And what they've got is they currently have expressions of interest open for people, for artists from all, African artists, black artists from all kind of disciplines, creative ventures, whether we have this, they have this, what are they called? They have expressions of interest open for people who, it's not like a formal kind of like, cool, I want to be involved in the festival sort of thing, but it's more just a kind of, hey, like, what, it's a bit of a stock take. What artists do we have in our community? What creatives do we have in our community? What help can we be providing them? What can we be doing to support them? So their expressions of interest are available. So the best way to kind of look at that, so they've kind of said, like, so they're inviting black artists, makers, performers, writers, musicians, dancers, designers, producers, filmmakers, storytellers, and creatives from Aotearoa and across the diaspora to introduce themselves and share what they're working on. They don't need you to have a fully formed project. You could have something in development, something you're workshopping. You could have but you also could have an exhibition, a film, or a community initiative, creative practice, or just an idea that they want to hear from you. You know, this isn't a formal funding application. It's kind of a, we want to know who in our community is doing things, who in our community are creating things. So they really want to connect with people, see what opportunities they can have for this year, for next year, and that what Black Creatives Aotearoa can continue to drive in its future programs. So expressions of interest close on the 31st of July this year. Get in touch with them. Best bet is to kind of check out their Instagram, AFOBA, AFOBA.NZ on Instagram, or Black Creatives Aotearoa on Instagram. And Black Creatives Aotearoa, like, they are really... They've done some amazing work. Like, you know, the Black House, like, I believe Leah kind of worked with them kind of right as they were kind of really getting started up. But, you know, in the last couple of years, like, I've had some really good cool opportunities come through them. So, like, it would have been back in like 2020, I want to say, during COVID. Maybe it was the year after. I think it was 2020. I took part in, they had a story writing workshop with Alex Wheatle, who's a black British author. And it was, yeah, like a full kind of, was like a program. So it was like, you know, have a kind of like writing, like a kind of sit down kind of Q&A session with an author. And then everybody who took part in that program then needed to go and write a short story and then submit it for publication in a journal of short stories. So I wrote a short kind of sci-fi story that, again, I really enjoyed that process, and it was cool. Like, I don't think I ended up getting selected for the journal in the end. But that, you know, c'est la vie, you know, you kind of, you submit something and you're not always, you're going to get more rejections than you get acceptances, right? But it was really fun. Like, I really enjoyed that workshop. And then a few years later, Black Creatives Aotearoa for themselves, I think maybe it might have been the first AFOBA festival, so the first festival of black art, or they had an installation at Auckland. They had an installation in Auckland at the Auckland Library. And what they did, they put together a zine. So a zine is like a kind of small magazine that's like, you know, of people kind of do them. They'll be like, whether it's collections of people's creative writings or work or art or, you know, it was a really cool kind of project. So I submitted another short story for that zine. It was kind of a, it was a zombie apocalypse. It was like, you know, in the aftermath of a zombie apocalypse, and it was based on this kind of book I read, one of my favorite books. It was a book I read called World War Z, and the idea behind World War Z is that it kind of takes place after a war against zombies, after humanity has come back from a zombie apocalypse. But the idea is that it's a journalist going around the world interviewing different people about their experiences of the zombie war. And again, it was really interesting. It's, if you haven't had a chance to, it's a really good, easy to read, like, but palatable kind of, quite, and it's scary as in parts as well, but it's a really good, piece of fiction. If you've got teenagers or like, even as an adult, like I think I read World War Z probably once a year. But so for this short story, kind of for this kind of zine submission, what I did is I wrote my entry as if I was one of the characters being interviewed. And it was kind of like, here's what New Zealand's kind of, a little bit of like, the implication was like, here's New Zealand's kind of experience of the zombie war, for example, right? And one of the things that I kind of explored was like, was

this idea that, you know, like running from the perspective of myself, like what I kind of felt, and it was about resilience, and it was about this idea of like what keeps you going when what are the things that keep people going in times of hardship, in times of turmoil, and like so I think I remember being like talking about, and again approaching that from the idea of being like, cool, like I'm an Afro-Caribbean man, like my grandparents were migrants in the Windrush generation to the UK, like there's all these sorts of kind of things where I was able to, like, and again I did it in like 300 words or like 400, I think it was like 250, 300 words maximum, so I managed to kind of craft this little kind of piece of writing through that, which was really cool, like I'm really appreciative of Black creatives for kind of putting that together. And then most recently I attended a screenwriting workshop, and it was really cool because, like, for me, like, I'm not trying to write necessary stage plays or movies or TV shows and that sort of thing, but you know, I'm trying to make comics. I'm trying to get better at making comics, at writing comic book scripts and telling stories through kind of the comic book as like a kind of medium. And what I kind of really enjoyed about that was it was kind of cool to go and sit down with someone who had, like, and the thing of comics is that comics as an industry doesn't have a super, isn't particularly standardized. So, like, for example, like, so there was a, you know, talking to this in the screenwriting workshop, talking about like how, you know, there are scripts need to be delivered in certain ways. There are certain expectations about what a screenplay looks like or a script looks like, that if it doesn't adhere to those standards, then your script isn't going to get read, or your script's not going to get moved forward. And one of the things that I thought was quite cool was like comic. But one of the difficult things is comics is in a similar sort of idea where you have to pitch your ideas to things, where you have to kind of submit your scripts or submit work that you've done to publishers. And then one of the difficult things with that is that, yeah, one of the difficult things that kind of comes with that is that there's not necessarily a standardized version. There's not necessarily a standardized kind of like template for what a comic book script looks like, for example, right? So I think it was really cool for me, like, just to attend a screenwriting workshop, just to be like, okay, cool, like, here's how film and TV does it. Like, here's how you set up a pitch. Here's how you pitch your idea. Here's how you pitch your story to a producer, or in my case, probably a publisher, for example, right? And I thought that was a really cool workshop to be involved with. The person leading it was, I can't remember exactly what his name was, but he was a guy, he was from the States originally, or was from the States, and he'd written on a couple of TV shows. He'd written on season 11 of couple of seasons of Shameless, which was a really big show, I think, probably. I think it's finished relatively recently in the last 5 years, but, you know, it was a show that had been around for years. So yeah, those are just some of the opportunities from my personal thing that Black Creatives Aotearoa has kind of given me the opportunity to do. So I 100% think that, like, if you're a Black creative out there who, you know, wants to maybe kind of start, you know, reach out into different spaces or see your work in different spaces, drop a message into the Aotearoa Festival Black Arts Instagram. They've got a link on there that will link you to their, that'll link you through to their, like, EOI form. And again, just to kind of have a conversation so they know that, like, you're on the radio, you're on their radar, and that, you know, if there's opportunities or stuff that comes up, then they can reach out to you. They can say, they can reach out to you and they can say, hey, like, we, this might be something that you could, that might align with something with your kind of creative pursuits. So that's my little PSA. That's my little kind of thing. Sorry about that. I feel like I was reading off their Instagram and then I forgot my volume was still on. So that's bad radio etiquette from me. But yeah, so make sure to go check out Afoba, Aotearoa Festival of Black Arts on Instagram, Black Creatives Aotearoa on Instagram. So that's my little PSA done. Trying to think where I was going. So where I was kind of going is that today, one of those things that I've done, and it's another kind of slight promo sort of thing, but one of the things I did today, so as I said, it's my fiance's birthday tomorrow. And as part of that, like, she was like, I really want to go ice skating, because every year kind of on the waterfront, there's a kind of temporary, Wellington waterfront, there's a temporary ice skating rink set up. And every year we

been in Wellington. We've been in Wellington for about 5 years now, and every year we've been like, oh, we should probably go to that. And every year we're like, oh, cool, let's go to that this weekend. Oh, it closed last weekend. Like, we've always missed out because we just couldn't, you know, didn't get ourselves into gear, or we didn't kind of, you know, follow up or just go when we felt like we wanted to. So I thought it was really cool. So today she was like, I really want to go ice skating. So we went down to the ice rink, and it was a real learning curve because for me, like, so it was really one of those things that I did where, like, when growing up, like, my mum used to take us ice skating, not super frequently, but with relative frequency, to the point where, like, I was relatively confident a skater. You know, you're always a bit wobbly at the beginning, you cling to the side a little bit, and then you kind of go out, and then so I remember ice skating, and then when I hit intermediate and then high school, I still went ice skating maybe like once or twice a year, like enough to kind of vaguely remain confident at it. Or even if I wasn't the best skater, like, I could pick it up pretty quickly. Today was a real learning curve for me because the last time I went skating, I would say I would probably have solidly been 17 or 18. So that's 10 years ago. And in that time, like, obviously, like, I was a tall teenager. I was a big teenager. But in that time, obviously, I've moved. I'm now 6'5". I weigh about 110 kgs. So I've thickened out, like, you know, my center of gravity, my mass is very different to where it was when I was 18. And then so it's one of those really weird kind of surreal experiences when the back of your head, I know what I need to be doing. Like, I know here's how I need to be moving my feet. Here's where I need to be looking. Here's how I need to keep my balance. But I'm not used to moving this bulk in my current size in this way, because the last time I ice skated, I was 20, 30 kgs lighter. So that was a really cool experience. And it was very much, you know, like at the beginning, as I said, you just kind of cling to the side and you try not to fall over. And then as it went on, I was like, you know, then you kind of like, you're kind of ice skating. I was ice skating with my fiance. So we were kind of just, you know, holding hands and that was really nice. Gave me a bit more balance, a bit stability, and I could go out onto the ice. And by the end of it, I could go out onto the ice and kind of just do it by myself, you know. And the best part whenever you do something like that, when you come back to something that you haven't done in years, and you sit there and go, you're a bit wobbly, you're a bit shaky, and then you come back to it and you're like, okay, I didn't fall over. Thank God. I didn't fall over. there's people around you, there's people falling over, and it was and obviously you had, like, obviously, like I was talking about, like, there were a lot of, like, families, a lot of people had their kids there, sort of thing. And obviously when you're a kid, you just throw yourself into activities. Like, you don't care if you fall over, like, people. So it's that sort of thing of like, you're zipping along, you're dashing around. And one of the things that I thought was really funny is that, like, you're trying to, as like someone who's a lot bigger and can't, and trying to kind of make sure that I don't fall over and I can steer myself properly, I'm sitting there trying, like, to not kind of get taken out by, like, a flying 8-year-old. But yeah, it was a really, really cool experience. Like, it was, you know, and like, it was just a way, in a way, it was way more physical than I remember it being. Like, and that sort of thing of like, I can feel like my legs, like, in my ankles especially. And then obviously, like, I was sweating because I was just exerting myself and I was putting so much energy into staying upright and staying balanced. And it was just a really cool, like, it was nerve-wracking at times, but it was just a really cool experience. And it's one of those ones where I'm just like, oh, yeah, like, and it's one of those ones, like, I guess, like, growing up in the South Island, right, like, so, like, the nearest town to me growing up was Gore. And Gore had a really good ice rink. And, like, Mum used to do ice skating there. So we used to go there every once in a while, you know, probably, like, every few months we'd go. And then when I hit high school, like Dunedin also had a nice rink down on the water, on the beachfront. They had a nice rink down near St Kilda, I want to say. And that was really cool. So, like, that was a lot of fun to kind of be able to move, you know, and, like, you know, you hang out with your friends and, like, you know, the first, you know, those kind of hangouts where you're the first time you're, like, hanging out with a group, like, you know, your group of guys from one school and there's a group of girls from another school and you're like, let's go to the ice rink. And then it's that funny one of, like, you have people trying to, especially as a guy, like, has been in those environments, like a teenage boy, and you're trying to impress, you're trying to show off to these girls, but then you kind of forget that, like, ice

if you kind of fall over as quite an ungainly thing. So you're trying to look cool ice skating, but you just can't look cool. But you just can't, because if you fall over, you're trying not to fall over. And it was such a kind of nice little throwback to like a kind of an experience I haven't had in a very long time. And I think, yeah, like if you're like, I think it finishes, I think the last day for it is on Monday. So you've got 2 days to come down to the Wellington waterfront. Obviously town today is quite busy. I believe it's the Orbital. There's a lot of people in town. My fiance and I, we went out for lunch after we went skating, and we're just like, why are there so many people about? And it's like, oh, there's a sports ball. I believe it's the All Blacks game in town this evening. So I thought that was quite, I was like, this is a sports ball game. So then it was cool. So obviously it's a bit busy today, but like definitely tomorrow and Monday, if you get a chance to, like, get a chance down to go down, take the kids down, or go, you know, get some mates together and go. It's open from 10 a.m. to 10 p.m. and just go out. And it's, I can't remember which, it's on the waterfront, kind of next to Rosie's Canteen and Bin 44 and that sort of thing. It's in that sort of kind of plaza on the waterfront, just kind of around from Frank Kitts Park. And if you get a chance to go out and do some skating and fall over and look like an idiot, but have fun. Like, it's just one of those things of like, we just go out and enjoy it. Like, it's, and if you've got kids especially, like, take them out skating. Like, it's just, it's a really fun thing to do, and they'll pick it up quickly. And it's just something different. And different, but and something that I feel like if you're living in Wellington and you're living in the city, like, I was really surprised when I was like, oh, there isn't an ice rink in Wellington. But then in my head, I'm just like, oh, I guess why would there be? Is there space for it? Or I assume there's probably one in Porirua out in the hut or something like that. Like, I assume there's an ice skating rink somewhere. But like, it was just that weird thing, that weird moment. I was just like, huh, it's cool that, like, it's obviously, it's really cool that we can have an ice skating rink, you know, for a couple of weeks in the middle of winter. But it'd also be really cool if we had a permanent ice skating rink. Like I said, I feel like, especially if you're a young person, like, I think it's one of those ones where obviously we think about how much people, both young people, both, but I think older people as well, everybody across the spectrum, how much we're on our phones now, and we're tied into technology, and we're kind of, you know, we're kind of, and not saying that's an inherently bad thing, but I think part of, I remember, like, that kind of ice skating experience when I was a teenager, was, it was just like a cool, like, it was like a kind of like, yeah, like, I'm trying to impress some girls. I'm trying to show off to some girls that I can, like, I'm like a slightly more passable skater than some of my other friends. And there's just something fun about that dynamic. Like, I think some of these things where it's like, I think you can't, it's, what are they called? They're called third spaces. It's that sort of thing, or I guess ice skating is still kind of a slightly commercial enterprise, but like, they're kind of what we call third spaces. And third spaces are very much this idea of, like, you know, whether it's home or work, and this idea that you have places where people can go to do activities and do things. And like, so for example, like, you know, having a place that has open basketball courts or a swimming pool or an ice skating rink is a really good idea of example of a third space. And I don't know, like, as a kid, like, it was as a teenager, it was really cool to go to the ice rink and be in the space where you could just hang out. And like, and you know, people would come off the ice and you'd go like, oh, cool, let's go get something to eat quickly. Or we go, I remember, like, the memories flooding back to me are just being like, you know, someone would go to the, you know, one of my friends went to the vending machine and was like, yo, I want some chips. And then the chips got stuck, so you had to put more money in the vending machine. It's that sort of stuff, which I really love that sort of, those sort of experiences. And there's those little kind of daily or kind of like mundane, and the experiences that are mundane in the best way. Mundane in such a fun, in kind of just a fun way that you kind of like, again, like, you don't think of them as particularly important, but then you, as I've just kind of done, like, I kind of just had that thing, I was like, yeah, like, I remember being like slightly better at skating than some of my friends, and then like, or, you know, someone's money getting stuck in the vending machine. Those just things, like, they're not big important, oh my God, I remember exactly where I was in this day. I remember it like it was yesterday, but just the sort of thing I'm like, huh, that's just a little detail that just kind of colors that memory, that kind of, you know, I've got this general memory of like going ice skating with a group of friends. But then there's little kind of little, these

little details that just color the memory just a little bit more, that just give you like a slightly different kind of twinge of like, oh, I remember what that feeling was like, or I remember that kind of like that sense of camaraderie or that sense of kind of like awkwardness, because you're trying to like kind of be like, show and be like, yo, look to these girls, like, yo, look, I'm appealing, like I'm a cool guy, like but yeah, I think yeah, ice skating. And the other one again, like, and now I've gone ice skating again, and I've realized that the changes in my body mass have probably rendered me quite much more difficult experience. I kind of now realize it's like, because some sort of thing, like, I grew up in the South Island, and like my primary school every year had a ski trip, and then my secondary school, like, I want to say for my year 7 I had a ski trip, and I think my year 8 I had as well. And it's one of those things where the ski trip is such a, I think the ski trip is such an underrated, well, it's like be living in the South Island and like in Otago, we had access to Wanaka, we had access to Cardrona ski field within 2-3 hours drive, right? So I feel like, and the thing is, like, skiing was one of those things where, because you, even though you did it once a year, like we kind of did it, it was like a kind of 3-4 day trip once a year through, organized through school, you did fundraising for it, all that sort of stuff. But then, and it was a big community venture, but then one of the things I remember was like, I was like, from memory, I was actually quite a good skier. Like, I was like, could do, like, you know, I couldn't do the, they have runs, like ski fields are separated into runs, and I could do like the blue runs pretty, like there were some steeper kind of blue runs that I struggled with, but generally I could do blue runs pretty well. But then there were black runs, and I don't think I'd ever done a black run. Those were like experienced ski runs sort of thing. But yeah, like I just remember going skiing every year, and it just being something that like I was actually surprisingly good at. But then I don't think I've been skiing since I was 13 or 14. So that is what, I'm 28 now. That's 14 years. I haven't gone skiing in 14 years. And it's that sort of thing. I've always in the back of my head been like, oh yeah, if I go skiing, like I'm sure I'll just pick it up again. I'm sure I'll be great at it. I'll just go back to being really good at it again. Just because that's my experience of that kind of, you know, it's like people always talk about skiing. Oh, it's just like riding a bike. You get into it. And then I'm just sitting there being like, oh, actually, I don't think I will be. I realize now, I'm just like, actually, yeah, my body mass has changed in a way that I think I'm going to have to learn how to ski all over again. And there's something kind of daunting, because obviously nobody wants to be, I think there's sort of a thing, and I guess it feels like a bit of an internet age kind of problem. Nobody wants to look like a dickhead. Nobody wants to be the person who gets filmed wiping out ice skating, or who slips ice skating and then can't get back up, or, you know, is out skiing and then just kind of wipes out in a really funny way. Nobody wants to look like that. Nobody wants to look like that. But also it's part of the beauty of it. It's part of the fun. It's part of the enjoyment of that sort of skiing, of ice skating. And I think I'm looking forward. I'm excited by the idea of maybe going skiing again. Probably not this year, but in a few years' time, or, you know, within the next couple of years. It'd be really cool to go skiing and actually just be like, oh, like, yeah, I'm gonna have to learn this again. But there's something really fun about getting back to that kind of skill level that I was at previously. So yeah, that's my musings on returning to pastimes that you haven't done in years. And again, like, for people listening, like, if drop a message through to the Black House at the Black House NZ, I think it's 106.1. And let us know what's the hobby, what's the pastime, what's the activity that you haven't done in, you know, in years that you want to kind of come back to again. And on that note, so what we're going to do, we're going to jump into some music. We're going to do two songs, from one of my favorite artists, from Janelle Monáe, from the album Dirty Computer. Janelle Monáe is she's an African American musician. It's like an R&B and neo soul. And what I love about Janelle Monáe is that last week I talked a bit about Afrofuturism and kind of like this kind of like sci-fi kind of like African or like black kind of culture as

through the lens of sci-fi. And Janelle Monáe did this really cool concept album called The Archandroid that was about her as being kind of this robot that was kind of in a world where dancing has been outlawed or music has been outlawed and freedom has been outlawed, and then having a robot that kind of works for this kind of, that works as part of this kind of like apparatus, suddenly discover music and discover dance. And then she followed up with this album called Dirty Computer. And Dirty Computer is, again, it's about a queer black couple. So one of them played by Janelle Monáe and one of them played by Zoe Kravitz. So that's Lenny Kravitz's daughter, the actor. And it's about them kind of running from this kind of like weird kind of like fascistic, like authoritarian kind of techno government and finding these kind of like creative spaces. And it's a really like, and there's a full movie, I believe it's on YouTube, and it's about 30 minutes long, but it's, or 30, 40 minutes long, but it's the entire album. It's every song on the album, but filtered through the idea of like, this is the soundtrack, this is the kind of scoring of this kind of movie. So we've got two songs I want to play from this, and it's good because it's filmed like a movie, each song flows from one into the next. And so this is probably my favorite one. So this is a song called Screwed so it's Janelle Monáe featuring Zoe Kravitz. And then that flows into the song Django Jane at the very end of it. And it's just top notch. Like it's such a good transition. It's such a good song. So what we'll do is we'll jump into that now, and then we'll come back with some more afternoon musings with Eddie. Cool. So this is Screwed, Janelle Monáe and Zoe Kravitz.

0: Oh, apologies. We're back down to free Spotify. So, unfortunately, we're just going to jump. I'll jump back in. So we're back down to free Spotify, which means every once in a while we got to do some ad breaks. So apologies for that. I will play the end of that. I will play the end of that song one more time, just because I feel like it flows very well into. We'll just jump into Django Jane. You'll see what I mean when I say it flows into each other. If our Spotify here in the studio had been functional, we could have gotten that smooth transition. One second, let me see if I can sort this out. I always like this sort of thing. It's just like, you know what? Like we get these little moments of just randomness. I think that's the fun point of live radio. Is like, you know, I think sometimes anything can happen. And I think obviously we're kind of Wellington Access. We're you know, a fun little station. We have fun here. Like, you know, we're not doing dead air. Okay, one second. Let me just replay that while I cue this one up. I feel like I want to do the what's it called? what I want to do the countdown. Cool. So we'll jump to the end of Screwed Again just so I can get the transition properly.
1: The devil met with Russia and they just made a deal. We was marching through the street. They were blocking every deal.
0: One second. Why is this like that? Ah, here we go. All right, let's do this one more time. Let's go.
1: Deal, we was

is my palace. Champagne in my chalice. I got it all covered like a wedding band. Wonderland, so my alias is Alice. And we gon' start a motherfucking pussy riot. Or we gon' have to put them on a pussy diet. Look at that, I guarantee I got them quiet. Look at that, I guarantee they all inspired. A-Town made it out there. Straight out Kansas City, yeah, we made it out there. Celebrated, graduated, made it.

And we are back on Wellington Access Radio, the Black House 106.1 FM. That was Django Jane from Janelle Monáe. That song is, when did that come out? That song came out 2017, I want to say. Because that, I remember, was it 2017 that came? Yeah, it must have been 2017 that song came out. That the Dirty Computer album came out. And like, one of like I remember when that, like, it was one of those times, like one of those moments of music. Like, I'd gotten into Janelle Monáe in high school. So shout out to my friend Philip Plant. He put me onto Janelle Monáe. He gave me the Arch Android. Was it? Gave me the Arch Android, which was, so I kind of had fallen in love with that album, and it was just such a cool, like, it was such a weird, like, it was, yeah, it was R&B, it was hip-hop elements, but it was, like, jazz and soul, and there was, like, it was just such a massive, like, fusion of music and art. And then, and the Dirty Computer came out, and I remember just being, like, it was, like, a 40-minute album, but it was just, and, like, it kind of, not abandoned, but it kind of shifted from like the plot line that Janelle Monáe had kind of introduced through Arch Android. So initially I was like, oh, I don't know if I like this as much. But I remember when Django Jane came out, and that song was like, I want to say probably one of my favorite songs of all time, just in terms of like, and it's one of the ones, like, Janelle Monáe isn't usually a rapper. Like, Janelle Monáe is usually like an incredible singer. She's weird as well. I love her. That's why I love her so much. She's just so weird. Like, my friend, shout out to my friend Naya, who's been based in the States. And she was like, I saw Janelle Monáe at a festival, and it was like mud and rain and stuff everywhere. And Janelle Monáe like jumped off the stage and started like rolling around in the mud with people. And she was just like, again, just like a really cool, like, I think what someone like, the kind of like weird artist that I think I kind of really gravitated towards. Like, you know, when I talk about, like, I talk a bit about, you know, I used to, when I got into hip hop, right? Like, I started out, like I think a lot of people, I started out listening to whatever hip hop kind of made it to the pop chart. So a lot of like Chris Brown crossovers, you know, Kanye West, Lil Wayne, Drake, sadly, bits of Kendrick Lamar. But then like when I went deep into hip hop, I got weird with it. Like, I got

Like, I went immediately, I gravitated towards Tribe Called Quest, like De La Soul, Outkast, like obviously popular artists, big artists, but then also just like the kind of jazzier side of things, or like the more out there creative side of things, like in the way that, like, yeah, I like a little bit, I like a bit of gangster rap, I like a bit of like hardcore hip hop sort of thing, but I liked the weirder, like I liked being, like, I was a weird kid, like I was a comic reading, like nerdy kid, nerdy black kid, and like, you know what, I needed, that was what I needed, I needed like Tribe Called Quest, who were doing like songs about like, who again, artists who also like weren't the strongest lyrically, but you could tell there was a lot of fun behind the albums. You could tell there was a lot of fun behind you could tell that there's a bit of fun behind the kind of the creation. And so, like, I feel like Janelle Monáe kind of felt like it was that sort of thing. I think I'd gravitate. That's why I gravitated towards Janelle Monáe, towards the Arch Android. And then when Dirty Computer came out, I was like, oh, you've kind of not abandoned, but you've kind of shifted from this kind of plot line that was kind of developing through the Arch Android, through the Arch Android album. And then, but then actually, when the movie came out, when the music video movie came out, I was like, yo, this is so fire. This is so, so good. And then also, like, just in terms of the coordination and just the styles, like, so, like, I remember at the time, because it was, like, right as around the time that Childish Gambino put out Redbone. So when it was that Awaken, that album Awaken My Love came out. And people were talking about Childish Gambino on that kind of album as, like, he's this sort of, you know, this kind of new avant-garde, this kind of new kind of weird artist who maybe is falling into, like, you know, the same niche that Prince had fallen into, for example, right? And I can't remember who was it. It was a YouTuber I used to follow called The Rap Critic. And he was like, I don't know if I agree with that in the sense that I think Childish Gambino stuff, like, yes, there's a bit of Prince or like Funkadelic or there's that influence in there. But like some of that stuff, it just feels like Childish, like Donald Glover has kind of, he's doing his love letter to Bootsy Collins and George Clinton and Funkadelic in that way. And I thought that was a really interesting way of looking at it. But then Janelle Monáe, when Dirty Computer came out, it was like, because Janelle Monáe has always kind of been an interesting artist in terms of like, she plays around with like different looks and like androgynous looks and like, but then again, just like playing around with like gender and sexuality as, and in a way that I think feels very Prince. Like the idea that Prince was like, you know, people like David Bowie as well, like went into this kind of like, adopt these kind of androgynous personas or these kind of like, these kind of played around with the kind of, you know, what was kind of masculine or feminine sort of thing. And I really enjoyed Janelle Monáe and Dirty Computer for that, because it felt like it was much more spiritually that kind of successor to Prince. And she's just one of those artists that I think has gone on to like do, so like, it's interesting, like when we interviewed Cheon Kuti, like weirdly, like, of, like I think a lot of people, you know, a lot of people I spoke to about that gig were like, I know, I'm like, my parents or I listened to Fela Kuti, and then so like when I saw his son was coming here, like, you know, I was like, cool, I better go see that. Like I want, like obviously I have a connection or I have some kind of appreciation or love for Fela Kuti. Whereas for me, what I was like is like when I saw Cheon Kuti out there, I was like, I knew he was Fela Kuti's son, but I also had experienced Cheon through Janelle Monáe's kind of most recent album, The Age of Pleasure. She does like the kind of, him and Egypt 80 kind of, I think, collaborated on like, I think three or four tracks. So it's one of those ones. And like another artist, Jadena, who was kind of part of like, Janelle Monáe had this kind of, she had a collective, music collective called Wonderland. And Wonderland was just like it was just a really cool kind of group of like weird kind of alt-y kind of fashion, like art, black artists who like were like very kind of like old school, like, you know, blending bits of African fabric and fashion and like being like in like dandy kind of American fashion, like kind of old school, like 1930s, like black American fashion tropes. But also they were all like beautiful. They were all smoking hot. Like both all the men and the women were all like, they were hot and they were fashionable and they just looked cool. And they were like everything I kind of wanted. I was like, yo, if I could be as cool, anywhere near as cool as any of these guys. But I feel like her whole like collective was all about, and then was always kind of this weird kind of black kid collective. And then that's how I kind of found, there was an artist in there, a Nigerian artist called Jadena.
and he's more hip.

hip-hop artist, and then through Jidenna and Janelle Monae, that's how I found about Shay Onkuti. That's how I kind of, he came to my notice. And I don't want to be like, oh, I was different, I didn't hear about him through this way. But like, I think that's what I appreciated was like, here, like, was again like Janelle Monae, and like when I think about music, and I said it in my kind of interview with Shayon, like, I find, what's the word I'm looking for? I find, like, when we talk about Pan-Africanism and influence on art, like, I think when I see the kind of coolest or the most interesting Pan-African connections in terms of music is happening in those kind of like weird spaces. Like, obviously, yes, you get like bigger artists collaborating. So you get, obviously, Burna Boy did an album that was kind of very like American R&B inspired because those were massive influences on him. You see those kind of crossovers with like Burna Boy and Black British artists, or like in Caribbean artists. Like, you can see those kind of that, like that kind of cool, like mainstream Pan-Africanist kind of music sort of thing. And in the sense that you're seeing artists collaborating with each other. But what I kind of really, what I found really cool was I really liked this sort of idea that, like, yeah, you'd get Janelle Monae and Shay Onkuti and Jidenna because they were the weird kids, and that just felt, in a way, it felt a bit different because it felt much more like we're clearly drawing on each other's influences to build something interesting and something different. But so what I'm going to think, I think we've got 7 minutes left in the show. The show just kind of, it flows quickly. It just goes so quickly. I think we're going to play another song from, I'm going to play a song from Janelle Monae's collected, The Ethos. The Ethos has like the coolest album, one of the coolest album covers of all time, where it's like a man, it's very clear, like a man in like a red suit, a red tie and like a white shirt and a suit, except and being kissed on the cheek by a woman. Except the man, there's no guy there. It's literally just like the guy's face is just complete. It's just like a picture of the stars. It's a space. It's such a cool album. It's such a cool album cover, and I love it so much. We're going to play one of my favorite songs off that. We're going to play a song from Deep Cotton and Jidenna called Let's Get Caught. And then to close out the show, former Black House collaborator Sasha Rose has released her debut album, and we're going to close out the show with one of her new songs. So let's get into Let's Get Caught, play from Wonderland, and then we'll close out with Sasha. Obviously, Sasha's back in the States now. We miss you, Sasha. We love you. And I'm looking forward to listening to this album and her album in full. Make sure you check that out. That album is called, where is it? Let me just line that one up. And let's go. The album is called Suncatcher. It's not her debut album. It's one of her second, I think it's her most recent album. It's called Suncatcher. So we're going to close out with Let's Get Caught from Deep Cotton and Jidenna. And then we'll close out with, I'm going to pick something random from Suncatcher. And we'll see you guys next time. Peace.

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1: در پی تجاوزات با
2: Following U.S. attacks on areas in southern Iran early today, the Islamic Revolutionary Guard Corps said it had destroyed fuel storage tanks, Patriot air defense systems, and FPS systems at U.S. bases in Kuwait.
0: Iran and the United States continue trading strikes as tensions rise over control of the Strait of Hormuz. Iran says the strait is closed to traffic. President Trump has declared the ceasefire over. And Republican Senator Lindsey Graham of South Carolina dies at the age of 71. We'll speak with Jeremy Scahill of Dropsite News. Then armed Israeli settlers carrying U.S.-made M4 rifles detain Democratic Congress member Rohana in the occupied West Bank on Wednesday as he was visiting a Palestinian village destroyed by settlers.
3: They detain us. They block off the road. And then they call the IDF, and the IDF is on their side, not on the side of the Americans.
0: We'll be joined by the renowned Palestinian-American historian Rashid Khalidi on the occupied West Bank, as well as U.S. plans for a new embassy complex in Jerusalem. All that and more coming up. Welcome to Democracy Now!, democracynow.org, The War and Peace Report. I'm Amy Goodman. The United States is continuing to bombard Iran amidst an intensifying standoff over the Strait of Hormuz. On Sunday, U.S. Central Command said the U.S. had struck 140 targets in Iran. In retaliation, Iran's Revolutionary Guard said they had targeted U.S. military facilities in Bahrain, Qatar, Kuwait, Oman, and Jordan. The escalating attacks come after Iran announced the closure of the Strait of Hormuz and President Trump declared the ceasefire was over. On Sunday, UN Secretary General Antonio Guterres said he was, quote, deeply concerned by the serious escalation, unquote. He urged Iran and the United States to, quote, urgently resume negotiations and to address outstanding issues through diplomacy. We'll have more on Iran after headlines with Dropsite News' Jeremy Scahill. In the occupied West Bank, armed Israeli settlers have carried out a number of attacks in recent days, targeting local Palestinians as well as foreign journalists and even a U.S. Congress member. On Wednesday, armed settlers carrying U.S.-made M4 rifles surrounded a van carrying Democratic Congress member Rohana, who was visiting a Palestinian village destroyed by settlers. Khanna said his delegation was blocked for about 90 minutes.
3: I'm certainly probably the first American politician who's been detained by the IDF and Israeli settlers. I mean, we were at a village that Israeli settlers had destroyed. They had destroyed the school. They had destroyed that village, and we were just looking at it. And these hoodlums come in with machine guns, an M4, an American-made machine gun, and they detain us. They block off the road. And then they call the IDF, and the IDF is on their side, not on the side of the Americans.
0: We'll speak with Rohana on Democracy Now! On Tuesday. In a separate incident Saturday, Israeli settlers armed with clubs, rocks, and a knife attacked a group of journalists, including CNN's Jeremy Diamond. One of the journalists posted video of the attack on Instagram.
4: Car.
5: Go, drop.
4: Ah!
5: Run, run. Move! Move! Move! Move! Get the out of the way! Move! Move!
6: Drive! Go!
5: Go! Go! Watch out! Watch out!
0: Israel reportedly arrested four individuals in the attack on the journalists. The incident occurred at the same location where a mob of settlers beat U.S. citizen 20-year-old

0: Saif Mousalet to death exactly a year ago. To date, no one has been arrested for the death of Mousalet. Republican Senator Lindsey Graham of South Carolina has died at the age of 71 after what his office called a, quote, brief and sudden illness, unquote. For decades, Graham had been one of the most vocal supporters of war in Washington. Graham died just after returning from a visit to Ukraine, where he met with the Ukrainian President Volodymyr Zelensky. During the trip, Graham pushed for increased U.S. military support for Ukraine.
1: We have a magic moment in time here. In the coming months, if we do this right, increase Ukraine's lethality, get people to help us with Putin, rather than propping him up, we can end this war.
0: Lindsey Graham was a leading backer of the U.S.-Israeli war on Iran, as well as a vocal supporter of the 2003 U.S. invasion of Iraq. He also pushed for a permanent occupation of Afghanistan and once called for a preemptive attack on North Korea. After Israel was accused of committing genocide in Gaza, Graham told the head of the International Criminal Court, quote, "This court is for Africa and thugs like Putin. It is not for democracies like Israel and the United States," unquote. Graham became a close ally of President Trump, but during his unsuccessful failed presidential run in 2016, Graham had this to say about Donald Trump.
2: He's a race-baiting, xenophobic, religious bigot. He doesn't represent my party. He doesn't represent the values that the men and women who wear the uniform are fighting for. And you know how you make America great again? Tell Donald Trump to go to hell.
0: South Carolina's Republican governor will now pick a replacement to serve out the rest of Senator Graham's term, which ends in January. Republicans will hold a special primary in August to pick a candidate to run in November. In other news from the Senate, Kentucky Republican Mitch McConnell has finally revealed details about why he's been hospitalized for the past month. In a statement, the 84-year-old McConnell said he fell on June 14th at home and became, quote, briefly unconscious. He later developed what he described as a mild case of pneumonia. McConnell also released a photograph from his hospital bed with his wife, Elaine Chao. McConnell's planning to retire at the end of his current term in January. With McConnell's absence and the death of Lindsey Graham, the Republicans have just 51 votes in the Senate for now. The Justice Department has subpoenaed four journalists at the New York Times after they reported President Trump's new Air Force One lacked key security features, including advanced anti-missile capabilities. The Boeing aircraft had been donated to Trump by Qatar and then refurbished. Trump flew on the plane last week to the NATO summit in Turkey, but then took the old Air Force One home due to security concerns. The Times reported subpoenas were issued to the reporters Julian Barnes, Eric Lipton, who just won Pulitzer Prize, Tyler Pager, and Eric Schmidt. The subpoenas were issued by Jay Clayton, the U.S. attorney in Manhattan, who was recently nominated by Trump to serve as director of national intelligence. Clayton's confirmation hearing is set for Wednesday. A lawyer for the New York Times said, quote, "This brazen act should be seen as nothing more than an attempt to prevent the public from knowing what is happening in their country by intimidating journalists from doing their jobs," unquote. The Committee to Protect Journalists head, Jody Ginsburg, said, quote, "The subpoenas are an extraordinary escalation in President Trump's efforts to threaten and intimidate independent news organizations and have a chilling effect on the work of journalists across the country," unquote. The New York Times has revealed U.S. Secretary of State Marco Rubio has become the de facto viceroy of Venezuela, effectively controlling Venezuela's finances, the

0: distribution of its natural resources and its government. Rubio's informal role began after U.S. forces attacked Venezuela in January and abducted the Venezuelan president, Nicolas Maduro, and his wife, Celia Flores. Maduro's former vice president, Elcy Rodriguez, has since served as Venezuela's acting president, but the Times reports Rubio has essentially been running Venezuela from afar, even controlling Rodriguez's public appearances and statements as well as her governmental appointments. The Times likened Rubio's role to that of Paul Bremer, who was installed by George W. Bush to run Iraq after the 2003 U.S. invasion. In Europe, a group of scientists warned extreme heat led to 10,000 excess deaths in the last month. Germany recorded nearly 100 deaths by drowning. Over the weekend, wildfires raged in Spain, killing at least 12 people. It's one of the deadliest wildfires in the country's history. In Greece, authorities have urged residents in Greece's second largest city, Thessaloniki, to stay indoors and secure their windows and doors because of toxic smoke caused by a recycling plant engulfed by a wildfire. Meanwhile, in France, hundreds of firefighters are battling a wildfire south of Paris. A Trump-appointed federal judge has approved a request by the Justice Department to dismiss seditious conspiracy charges against five members of the far-right group, the Proud Boys, in connection with the January 6th insurrection. In his order, Judge Timothy Kelly said he did not agree with President Trump granting clemency to the rioters, but that he had no choice but to comply. After taking office, President Trump pardoned all of the nearly 1,600 rioters for taking part in the attack on the Capitol, which injured more than 100 police officers. Protests are continuing in Houston, Texas, after an ICE agent fatally shot Lorenzo Salgado Araujo, a 52-year-old Mexican father who'd lived in the United States for decades. He was shot after being stopped while driving to a construction site with three other men who were detained. Houston Police Chief Diaz is expected to meet with the FBI on Tuesday in an attempt to access evidence gathered by federal investigators. On Friday, the family of Lorenzo Salgado Araujo and lawmakers gathered to call for an independent investigation after eyewitnesses disputed claims made by ICE agents. Hugo Baldera Ibarra is a lawyer for the family.
1: After speaking with these men, I have no doubt that what they're saying is the truth. I know that these agents, the agency is going to try to cover it up. This is not the first time that it happens. This has become a pattern where ICE agents claim that they use their vehicle as a deadly weapon, that they tried to run over the agents and the agents shot in self-defense. But all three of my clients reiterated that at no point was there ever an agent standing in front of the vehicle, nor was an agent ever placed in the line of danger. That is simply false, and I believe my clients are telling the truth.
0: We'll have more on this story later in the week. There have been protests of hundreds of people over the weekend in Houston. The Justice Department's investigating Yale's admissions practices for its medical school, law school, and undergraduate college. Now, Yale Law School's dean, Christina Rodriguez, and several other law school faculty members are urging Yale's leadership not to settle with the Trump administration, saying it would be damaging to the rule of law and would compromise Yale University's reputation. According to the Yale Daily News, the university's first settlement offer was rejected by the Trump administration. Yale has since offered a second proposal. Democratic Senator Richard Blumenthal of Connecticut said, quote, "As I've told top Yale officials, Trump's word means nothing. An agreement with these corrupt bullies is only an invitation to more law-breaking abuse," Senator Blumenthal said. In election news, a federal judge in Atlanta has rejected the Justice Department's subpoena seeking the names of election workers in Fulton County, Georgia, from the 2020 election. Judge William Ray wrote in his order, quote, "Such a large disclosure of information threatens to chill participation."

0: in future elections, which will surely impact Fulton County, unquote. President Trump continues to repeat the false claim he won the state of Georgia in the 2020 election, accusing Fulton County officials of so-called ballot fraud. It comes as President Trump is pushing Congress to pass the Save America Act, which would require proof of citizenship to register to vote and identification at the polls. Meanwhile, in Texas, the state's attorney general, Ken Paxton, has reportedly listed an address where he did not reside while voting in several elections during the last 2 years. This comes as Paxton has warned voters about misrepresenting their residence on election records. The president of PEN America, the novelist Noam Mengistu, has resigned from his position in part because of an article published by the organization about Israeli and Jewish writers denouncing cultural boycotts. Mengistu said in an interview with the New York Times he didn't agree with the publication of the article because it could cast the Boycott, Divestment, and Sanctions, BDS movement, as discrimination instead of protected political speech. Mengistu said, quote, "We have the responsibility to be conscious and aware of how our work can impact and influence those debates, and especially if that means producing work that might actually restrict or limit or suppress what is constitutionally protected speech," unquote. In the email to the New York Times, PEN America said, quote, "PEN America has long opposed cultural and academic boycotts, but we have always drawn a clear line between disagreeing with a tactic and defending the right to use it," unquote. And civil rights leaders are backing an independent investigation into the mysterious death of Nolan Wells, an 18-year-old black college athlete whose body was found last week on a barrier island in Mississippi. Wells had taken a boat to the island with a group of white friends to celebrate the July 4th holiday. The friends say Wells chose to stay on the island when they returned home. Authorities say Wells may have accidentally drowned, but his family has questioned the official story, in part because Wells' cell phone was found not with his body, but in the possession of one of his friends who returned home. Wells' mother spoke at a news conference Friday.
1: Nolan is the kindest soul. He never met a stranger. He loved everybody. He didn't care if you were black, white, purple, green, looked like a marshmallow. Like, he just wanted everyone to be in peace with one another. He loved life, and God gave him this big heart, which always scared us. Me and his dad had conversations with him all the time, not just about the importance of understanding our history as black people, but also the importance of how you have to move in certain spaces.
0: The family of Nolan Wells is being represented by civil rights attorney Ben Crump, who also spoke at Friday's news conference.
2: It is because the family has distrust of the Mississippi law enforcement officials giving them a fair investigation where their black son ended up dead after going out on a boat with three young white men. The history of Mississippi is something that they don't just read about in books, but it's a lived experience for many black Americans.
0: And those are some of the headlines. This is Democracy Now!, democracynow.org, the War and Peace Report. When we come back, the United States is continuing to bombard Iran amidst an intensifying standoff over the Strait of Hormuz. We'll speak with Dropsite News co-founder Jeremy Scahill. Stay with us.

0: Old Phone Died by Downhill Strugglers. This is Democracy Now!, democracynow.org, The War and Peace Report. I'm Amy Goodman. The United States is continuing to bombard Iran amidst an intensifying standoff over the Strait of Hormuz. On Sunday, U.S. Central Command said the U.S. had struck 140 targets in Iran. In retaliation, Iran's Revolutionary Guard said they had targeted U.S. military facilities in Bahrain and Kuwait, destroyed radar systems in Oman, and hit fuel tanks and ammunition depots at Prince Hassan Air Base in Jordan. The escalating attacks come after Iran announced the closure of the Strait of Hormuz and President Trump declared the ceasefire over. On Monday, Iran's foreign minister said the United States had violated various parts of the MOU, the Memorandum of Understanding, since the ceasefire began, including regarding control of the Strait of Hormuz.
1: Under Article 5 of the Memorandum of Understanding, our effort was to work with Oman to establish a mechanism to ensure the safe passage of ships through the Strait of Hormuz. Unfortunately, this did not materialize because of overt and covert U.S. pressure on Oman.
0: Meanwhile, the United States is claiming Iran had violated the MOU. This is the U.S. ambassador to NATO, Matthew Whitaker, on Fox News Sunday.
2: Commercial shipping can't be terrorized in the Strait of Hormuz. And obviously the memorandum of understanding between the parties was always performance-based, and that President Trump, if shipping is attacked or if the Iranians want to act belligerent, then he will respond with overwhelming force.
0: For more, we're joined by investigative journalist Jeremy Scahill, co-founder of Dropsite News. He's been closely following the negotiations. Thanks so much for joining us again, Jeremy. As the U.S. hits missile and defense systems and paramilitary revolutionary guard boats in a new round of attacks, and Iran retaliates by hitting, quote, additional enemy bases in the region, is this an escalation?
3: Without question, it's an escalation. In fact, Donald Trump, quite bluntly, multiple times over the past few days, said that the ceasefire is over. He also implied that the memorandum of understanding that was signed between the United States and Iran was effectively dead in the water. But then he backtracked from that and falsely claimed that the Iranians were again begging him to talk. This has been a recurring narrative where Trump, for reasons that have to do with market manipulation or wishful thinking, promotes to the public the idea that the Iranians are somehow just sitting in Tehran begging Donald Trump to come back to the table, when reality paints a very different picture. Let's back up and summarize what's happened here. On February 28th, based on a combination of tainted Israeli intelligence, wishful thinking, imperial hubris, and a belief that the United States can use its military to achieve any objective around the world, Donald Trump, for the first time since the Islamic Revolution in 1979, stood as the American president that openly vowed to wage a war of regime change against Iran using military means. The Iranian government had said for months leading up to that February 28th initiation of this war that it was not going to just calibrate its response and engage in back-channel communications with the United States when it decided to attack U.S. military sites in the region. Because prior to this February 28th war, Iran had tried to have its responses to the U.S. and Israeli attacking it be proportionate and aimed at not spurring or sparking a bigger war. This time they said they weren't going to do that. And for weeks on end, the Iranians fought back not one, but two nuclear powers. Pete Hegseth and other American officials, including Donald Trump, were every day proclaiming that the Iranian ballistic missile capability had been overwhelmingly wiped out, that its drone capability had been overwhelmingly wiped out, that the Iranians were begging Donald Trump to make a deal. And all of that was

just one massive lie. And so what happened is that Donald Trump was facing a very severe crisis with his quagmire. And what he did is engage in a memorandum of understanding that quite overwhelmingly favored the Iranian position. And I think what we witnessed here was that Trump did this because he felt like, we'll let the Iranians think they're getting away with it, but we have no intention of actually abiding by the terms of this memorandum of understanding. That's why you immediately saw the United States try to open a parallel track in Lebanon. Lebanon was supposed to be party to this agreement that the United States signed. And instead, what the U.S. and Israel have tried to do is to co-opt the Lebanese government to have its armed forces serve as an Israeli U.S. directed and backed counterterrorism, quote unquote, force that is responsible for dismantling and disarming Hezbollah. And in fact, that framework that they thrust upon the Lebanese government allows the Israelis to remain indefinitely in southern Lebanon. The other aspect of this, Amy, is the situation in the Strait of Hormuz. There is no question, objectively speaking, that it's the United States that's been violating the terms of this agreement. It is quite explicit that Iran is supposed to have managing authority of the Strait of Hormuz, that it had deferred imposing any kind of fees for a 60-day period, and that a long-term solution was going to be the result of bilateral negotiations between the Islamic Republic of Iran and the Sultanate of Oman, the two literal states in the Strait of Hormuz. And what Donald Trump and the United States tried to do was say, well, we're going to now cut a side deal with Oman, and we're going to open this other corridor. And yeah, the Iranians can be in charge of this small slice of the Strait of Hormuz that happens to be just off their coast, but we're actually going to have unrestricted access that completely obviates or eliminates any kind of Iranian management. And the Iranians have made clear that they're not going to accept this. And so the broader narrative is somehow that Iran wakes up one day and decides to just start attacking vessels in the Strait of Hormuz. From the Iranian perspective, the United States is in systematic violation of multiple terms of the Memorandum of Understanding. You know, I spoke over the weekend to a senior Iranian official who said that what the United States and the Trump administration did over the past few days was to engage in a psychological operation using prominent media organizations in the United States, specifically Axios and CBS. The stories that were pushed by the White House was that Iranian officials had somehow come to Trump and confessed to him that these strikes on these vessels in the Strait of Hormuz were the result of a rogue faction of the IRGC, and that it doesn't represent the policy of Iran, and that the Iranians plan to make some announcement with the Omanis that they're going to allow an opening of an alternative corridor that's not going to be under Iranian control. And the Iranians told me, and these are Iranian officials that are directly involved with these negotiations, that all of this was just a concoction of the United States. And then, in fact, the Omani government, which, by the way, Trump threatened to wipe the state of Oman off the map not that many weeks ago, that Oman has enormous pressure being put on it by the United States. And so, you know, Iran typically has good relations with Oman, but I think it's notable that in the response, the retaliatory strikes that Iran launched over the past couple of days against U.S. military bases in Kuwait, in Bahrain, in Jordan, they also struck targets inside of Oman. Now, you know, the Pentagon is often very secretive throughout Democratic and Republican administrations. But what we've seen under the Trump administration is that U.S. CENTCOM, Central Command, and the Pentagon at large have concealed the impact of Iranian strikes, in some cases entirely. We don't know the facts to this day of certain things that happened in the first days of this war in terms of U.S. damages taken in the region, but also slow walking any public revelations. The Iranians are claiming that they struck a number of key strategic drone facilities and missile launch sites in the Persian Gulf. And so in summary, what I would say is that Trump, I think, has dramatically underestimated the Iranians from the very beginning. He's engaged in imperial hubris, wishful thinking. He certainly is announcing that this ceasefire is blown up. But the reality at the end of the day is that Iran is not going to capitulate. Trump is used to his bullying tactics working on a domestic political level, certainly within the Republican Party, but also on a global level in other deals that he's pushed through. He engages in blackmail, bribery, coaxing, and lying, and most of all, threats of force to try to achieve his agenda. Look what he's done with NATO countries. So the Iranians are really the first major power that has stood up to Trump and said,

0: two things. We're not going to give you some kind of fake victory narrative just so, you know, all this stuff that goes on behind the scenes is they say to the Iranians, and I get this from Iranian sources, just give Trump this, you know, just toss him this chip and everything is going to be okay. And the Iranians are saying, no, we're not going to do that. Quite to the contrary, the Iranians have shown that they are willing to face the prospect of Trump re-escalating this to a dramatic degree because they believe that they won this war on a tactical level and that they don't need to concede anything to Donald Trump.
1: This is the U.S. ambassador to NATO, Matthew Whitaker, telling CNN's Jake Tapper on Sunday that President Trump's a peacemaker and Iran is controlled by a bunch of crazy people.
2: Jake, and he wants a deal with Iran. He wants to make sure that they never have a nuclear weapon, that they join the world as a contributor and a normalized country. But right now, it's, you know, as President Trump has said, and Marco Rubio has also stated, you know, this country is controlled by a bunch of crazy people. And ultimately, you know, they're going to have to understand the United States is very serious about this and will continue to be clear-eyed on the threats.
1: So that's U.S. Ambassador NATO Matthew Whitaker, Jeremy.
0: Well, as I've talked about on this program before, you know, the Iranians some weeks ago started enlisting the services of senior psychologists to help them, help the Iranian negotiators in their communications to Donald Trump because they think that he is clinically mentally ill, that they're dealing with a sociopathic, erratic individual. And I think just objectively, anyone who witnesses the public conduct of Donald Trump and then compares it to the quite, whatever you think about the Islamic Republic of Iran's politics, its internal policies, you can't argue that it's not a set of rational actors with institutions that operate in a quite predictable manner. The Iranians have a track record during this war of saying what they mean and then doing what they've said. Donald Trump is all over the map. He has multiple times threatened to bomb a multi-millennia-old civilization. He threatened to wipe out an American ally, Oman, the premier multi-decade mediator between the United States and Iran on the nuclear issue. Donald Trump is functioning as a toddler throwing a tantrum and then some incredibly dangerous warmonger in the world where he's raising the specter of wiping out entire civilizations, of bombing the clearly identified civilian infrastructure of countries. So I would say at the end of the day, you know, what I think kind of captures the essence of this is when we've had negotiations between the United States and Iran, the Iranians have showed up with a team of people, most of whom have PhDs and are subject area experts. Donald Trump, with the exception of J.D. Vance, sends people that overwhelmingly are showing up with last week's golf scores and their investment portfolios. And so I think the situation that we find ourselves in right now is that Donald Trump is again throwing this tantrum. He's threatening all sorts of things. He's saying that the deal is off. My understanding from Iranian officials is that the mediators are saying that he really does want an off ramp in this. He doesn't know how to handle it. He can't fabricate a victory narrative. And they're asking the Iranians to help in that effort. And I just don't see the Iranians doing it. I think they're going to remain entrenched in their position that it's the United States that needs to de-escalate and that Iran has discovered, and it's known this for years, but it never deployed it, that a weapon more powerful in many ways than a nuclear weapon in the hands of the Iranian state is their ability to impact the global economy by their management and domination of the Strait of Hormuz.
1: Jeremy, before we talk about the death of South Carolina Senator Lindsey Graham, I just want to ask you very quickly about the Justice Department subpoenaing four journalists at the New York Times, delivering these subpoenas to their homes on Friday night after they reported President Trump's new Air Force One lacked key security features, including advanced anti-missile capabilities. This is the Boeing aircraft donated to Trump by Qatar, which he's taking with him after he leaves, says it'll be at the Trump Presidential Library. He flew the plane to NATO, but didn't fly it back. He took the Air Force One home due to security concerns. Now, a number of news organizations have reported this, but the Times has been subpoenaed, and very interestingly, subpoenaed by Jay Clayton, the U.S. attorney here in Manhattan, who's been nominated by Trump to serve as director of national intelligence. His confirmation hearing is on Wednesday. Jeremy.
0: You know, I mean, what we're seeing here is an escalating war against Germany.

0: journalists. I mean, we of course saw this under President Bush, President Obama, the use of the Espionage Act. But what we're seeing here really is the kind of organized crime family kingpin in chief. And Donald Trump believes that he can use the levers of American power to settle his personal scores. You know, it's like the equivalent, the journalistic or free speech equivalent of putting out a hit on the free press. That's really what we're witnessing here. You know, today they come for the New York Times, and tomorrow they're going to come for other news organizations and other journalists. I mean, we are facing a very dire threat to press freedom under President Donald Trump right now. There's no question about it, Amy.
1: Jeremy, we also want to ask you about the sudden passing of Republican Senator Lindsey Graham of South Carolina, who's died at the age of 71 after what his office called a brief and sudden illness. Graham was one of the most prominent supporters of war, and especially the U.S.-Israeli war on Iran. He died just after returning from a visit in Ukraine with President Volodymyr Zelensky. During that trip, Graham pushed for increased U.S. military support for Ukraine.
2: The United States not only recognizes Jerusalem as the eternal, indigenous, and forever capital of the Jewish people, but also that the United States says that we're going to do something about it, not just by recognizing it openly and verbally.
3: We have a magic moment in time here. In the coming months, if we do this right, increase Ukraine's lethality, get people to help us with Putin rather than propping him up, we can end this war.
1: The beginning of that thought was Mike Huckabee talking about what we're going to talk about our next segment. But that last voice was that of Lindsey Graham, leading backer of the U.S.-Israeli war on Iran, as well as a vocal supporter of the 2003 U.S. invasion of Iraq. Also pushed for a permanent occupation of Afghanistan and once called for a preemptive attack on North Korea. After Israel was accused of committing genocide in Gaza, Graham told the head of the International Criminal Court, quote, "This court is for Africa and thugs like Putin. It's not for democracies like Israel and the United States," Graham said. He became a close ally of President Trump, but during his unsuccessful presidential run in 2016, Graham had this to say about Trump.
4: He's a race-baiting, xenophobic, religious bigot. He doesn't represent my party. He doesn't represent the values that the men and women who wear the uniform are fighting for. And you know how you make America great again? Tell Donald Trump to go to hell.
1: So South Carolina's Republican governor will now pick a replacement to serve out the rest of Senator Graham's term, which ends in January. Republicans will hold a special primary in August to pick a candidate to run in November. Jeremy, talk about the significance of this moment, the sudden death of South Carolina Senator Lindsey Graham.
0: Well, the first thing I'll say is that, you know, Lindsey Graham got his dying wish. He said he was going to be with Israel until his dying day, and he certainly was. He was one of the most passionate supporters of the most violent atrocities unleashed by the Israeli government on the people of Palestine, specifically during the Gaza genocide. He also was one of the major advocates of Donald Trump waging this war against Iran, said it was going to be some of the best money that America had ever spent and that the United States was going to make so much money because of this war. What I would say is that since 9/11 in particular, Lindsey Graham has emerged as a man who was never able to leave the Cold War behind. His worldview was very much shaped by this sort of public projection of the idea that there were communists hiding under, you know, every rock and stone and inside of every closet waiting to pop out and destroy, you know, the American pie and American greatness. And in many ways, he sort of relegated him to a somewhat inconsequential footnote in history because he was so predictably and cartoonishly slavish to the agenda of America as an imperial force in the world. You know, he never met a war of aggression that he didn't passionately back. You know, he was a judge advocate general, a military lawyer, and he often wielded that as though he was sort of the leading American expert in the U.S. Congress on military law. And yet he engaged in a legal analysis that was aimed at actually subverting the idea of any kind of democratic process when it comes to the justice system for instance, enemy combatants.

0: camps or people that were kidnapped as part of the CIA's kidnap and torture program after 9/11. He was one of the most serious backers of the fraudulent narrative that led to the U.S. invasion and occupation of Iraq. And I say he's an inconsequential footnote because you don't need to know much about Lindsey Graham, the specifics of Lindsey Graham's career, because they're not notable for much of anything except the fact that you could always rely on him to support the most destructive policies of a worldview that says that the entire world is filled with nails and America's hammer needs to run around the world finding all of those nails to hammer. I would say that his legacy is that he has sent a message to the rest of the world because of his policies, his perspective, and those like him in the U.S. Congress and in American politics, that the United States will never learn from its mistakes, that imperial hubris is actually the brand of the United States. The fact that he ranted against Donald Trump when he was a candidate and then became one of the most loyal little poodles of Donald Trump's agenda says everything you need to know about Lindsey Graham. But as I said, he got his dying wish. He went down with his slavish dedication to Israel over the interests of the United States and the rest of the world.
1: Jeremy Scahill, co-founder of Dropsite News. Coming up, armed Israeli settlers carrying U.S.-made M4 rifles detained Congressmember Ro Khanna in the occupied West Bank on Wednesday. They also, another group, attacked a CNN crew. We'll speak to the renowned Palestinian-American scholar Rashid Khalidi. Stay with us.

0: stages by Minneapolis jazz musician and songwriter Sophia Schorai. This is Democracy Now!, democracynow.org. I'm Amy Goodman. We turn now to the occupied West Bank, where armed Israeli settlers have carried out a number of attacks in recent days targeting local Palestinians, as well as foreign journalists and even a U.S. congressman. On Wednesday, armed Israeli settlers carrying U.S.-made M4 assault rifles surrounded a van carrying Democratic Congressmember Rohana, who was visiting a Palestinian village that had been destroyed by settlers. Khanna said his delegation was blocked for about 90 minutes.
1: I've never really gotten to meet Palestinians and seen the occupation from the eyes of Palestinians. And it was important to me to have an uncurated, extensive look at the human toll of occupation. I'm certainly probably the first American politician who's been detained by the IDF and Israeli settlers. I mean, we were at a village that Israeli settlers had destroyed. They had destroyed the school. They had destroyed that village, and we were just looking at it. And these hoodlums come in with machine guns, an M4, an American-made machine gun, and they detain us. They block off the road. And then they call the IDF, and the IDF is on their side, not on the side of the Americans. I saw the arrogance in the eyes of those settlers, 21 and 22-year-olds with guns, laughing that they had detained us. The arrogance of those young IDF soldiers that my tax dollars are funding, having no respect for the fact that they were detaining Americans.
0: Congressmember Rokana will join us on Democracy Now! Tomorrow, Tuesday. But in a separate incident Saturday, Israeli settlers armed with clubs, rocks, and a knife attacked a group of journalists, including CNN's Jeremy Diamond. Four settlers have been reportedly detained for their alleged involvement in the attack. One of the journalists posted video of the attack on Instagram.
2: No, no, no, he's going to our car.
3: Go, drive.
2: No, no.
3: Drive, drive. Move, move, move, move, move, move, move, move, move, move, move, move, move, move, move, move, move, move, move, move, move, move, move, move, move, move, move, move, move, move, move, move, move, 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move, move, move, move, move, move, move, move, move, move, move, move, move, move, move, move, move, move, move, move, move, move, move, move, move, move, move, move, move, move, move, move, move, move, move, move, move, move, move, move, move, move, move, move, move, move, move, move, move, move, move, move, move, move, move, move, move, move, move, move, move, move, move, move, move, move, move, move, move, move, move, move, move, move, move, move, move, move, move, move, move, move, move, move, move, move, move, move, move, move, move, move, move, move, move, move, move, move, move, move, move, move, move, move, move, move, move, move, move, move, move, move, move, move, move, move, move, move, move, move, move, move, move, move, move, move

0: Go. Watch out.
1: The incident occurred at the same location where a mob of Israeli settlers beat the Palestinian American Saif Musallat to death a year earlier. To date, no one's been arrested for Saif's killing. He was 20 years old. He was born in Florida. According to the Israeli human rights group B'Tselem, Israel's killed over 1,000 Palestinians in the occupied West Bank since October 2023, including more than 200 children and teenagers. This all comes as the U.S. and Israel earlier this month signed a deal allocating land for a permanent U.S. embassy in West Jerusalem years after a temporary compound was established during Trump's first term in office. For decades, a group of Palestinian families have pleaded with the U.S. government to reconsider the embassy's location, saying the land where the embassy will stand in an area known as Allenby Compound was unlawfully taken from them. For more on all of this, we go to France, where we're joined by Rashid Khalidi, the Edward Said Professor Emeritus of Modern Arab Studies at Columbia University, author of a number of books, including The 100 Years War in Palestine. Professor Khalidi, thanks so much for being with us. Start off by responding to these most recent attacks that we know, because this is a U.S. Congress member. You've got CNN attacked, but again, on the same site as a Palestinian American a year ago.
2: Well, this is one of many Israeli attacks on Americans. In the past, there have been repeated attacks on Palestinian Americans who have been detained, who have been brutalized, and in the case you mentioned, murdered. It's not at all surprising that this should extend to the detention for 90 minutes of a U.S. congressperson. The contempt with which Israel has treated the United States over many, many years, and the unwillingness of American administrations, one after another, to do anything about these infringements on Palestinian rights. I'm talking about human rights. I'm talking about property rights. I'm talking about the right to life. Is truly disgraceful. The administration has, in fact, come out with a statement in which one of its flacks, I think a man named Gorka, has actually attacked Congressman Khanna, rather than saying something about the Israeli settler thugs and the Israeli army personnel who actually detained a U.S. congressman. But typical, frankly, of the way in which the U.S. government has related to these constant infringements on Palestinian rights, whether Palestinians under occupation or Palestinian Americans living in the occupied West Bank.
1: And the whole story of Saif, the young American from Florida, Palestinian American, who was killed there a year ago to the day when the CNN crew was attacked?
2: I mean, Israel's been killing American citizens for many, many years. You can go back to the attack on the USS Liberty in 1967. You can go back to the murder of the journalist Shireen Abu Ali. You can go back to the killing of an old man in a village near Jerusalem, actually near Ramallah, by the Israeli army. They tied him up. They left him in the cold. He died of exposure. Well, this happens all the time without any response from the Israeli government. They claim that they're investigating. The investigations never lead to prosecution or conviction, if there even is an investigation. And the U.S. government just merrily goes along funding these atrocities against American citizens, not to speak of atrocities against Palestinians who don't happen to be American citizens. All of this is being done with our tax dollars and with the protection of the U.S. government in international instances like the Security Council, where the U.N. issues, where the United States issues veto after veto after veto to protect Israel.
1: You know, it's interesting, Rashid, you talked about Sebastian Gorka, Trump's deputy assistant to the president, senior director for counterterrorism, who advised Trump in his first term, but was pushed out after The Forward, the newspaper, revealed he once had ties to a Hungarian far-right Nazi-allied group and that he supported an anti-Semitic and racist paramilitary militia in Hungary while he served as a Hungarian politician, Professor Khalidi. Well,
2: right. I mean, I think the links of this administration to the far right are no surprise to anybody. From the Charlottesville demonstration

0: where the demonstrators chanted, "Jews will not replace us," about which Trump at the time said there were good people on both sides, to the appointment of a person like Gorka and many, many others. None of this should be a surprise. All of them happen to be, in addition to their right-wing and in some cases like Gorka, neo-fascist orientation, blindly supportive of Israel. And those two things are increasingly going together. The love of Bibi Netanyahu and his government for the now defeated government of Orban in Hungary is just one example of the way in which Israel is getting together with some of the, has long been doing this, but is has been getting together with some of the most noxious governments on earth.
1: This is U.S. Ambassador to Israel Mike Huckabee speaking earlier this month about establishing the embassy in Jerusalem.
2: The United States not only recognizes Jerusalem as the eternal, indigenous, and forever capital of the Jewish people, but also that the United States says that we're going to do something about it, not just by recognizing it openly and verbally, but we're going to plant our flag, our American flag, on the soil of Jerusalem for a permanent and a brand new embassy compound that will serve as our mothership of diplomatic activities here in Israel.
1: So that's the U.S. Ambassador to Israel, Mike Huckabee. Can you talk about this agreement that was signed, Rashid, between the U.S. and Israel right before U.S. Independence Day? I think it was July 1st. The U.S. Right. building its embassy in Jerusalem on land. Talk about who owns that land.
0: A large number of Palestinians own that land as private property or as waqf, inalienable Islamic endowments, including my own family, dozens of Jerusalem families, including dozens of U.S. citizens. So here we have the U.S. government signing an agreement with the Israeli government to lease land that the Israeli government has no right to which we have title, we and many other families have title, in order to establish an illegal embassy in Jerusalem, which is in violation of repeated UN Security Council resolutions. The United States should not have an embassy in Jerusalem in the first place. And to call it the internal, indigenous, and forever capital of Israel doesn't change international law. That's a violation of international law. It's also a violation of the property rights of the Palestinians, whose ownership of this land is attested right up to the end of the British mandate, when many members of these families were receiving rent from the British government, which had established a military compound there, the Allenby compound or the Allenby barracks. So these families had repeatedly brought to the attention of previous American administrations the fact that this is our land. Israel has no right to it. The United States has no right to lease it from Israel. And right up until the Biden administration, there was a reluctance on the part of American governments, in spite of their unlimited support for Israel, to take this step because it involved the United States leasing land that belonged to, among other things, American citizens. The private property, in other words, of Americans was being stolen by another government and then leased to the United States for use as an embassy. We learned through freedom of information requests that under Biden, the State Department was considering the claims of the heirs to the owners of these properties back in 1948. Including myself and my family and many, many other Jerusalem families, including, I repeat, multiple U.S. citizens, as well as Canadian, European, and other citizens. And they were worried, clearly, about these Palestinian property claims, which are justified. I mean, we have done an enormous amount of research. We've gone through Ottoman, British, Israeli, Jordanian, Islamic court files, and we've proven beyond a shadow of a doubt in materials that we submitted again and again to the U.S. government, going back to the 1990s, that this is our land. Israel has no right to lease it to the United States. The United States has no right to lease it from Israel. We intend the heirs of the property owners back in 1948 intend to submit an updated request to the administration to explain why they have pivoted away from the hesitation of the Biden administration right up to the end of its term to go ahead with the lease of this property.
1: And can you talk about the Mamilla Cemetery, one of the two oldest Muslim burial sites in Jerusalem?
0: Certainly. Another case of Israel trampling all over, in this case,

one of the most sacred and holy sites to Muslims. This is a cemetery that was established probably in the 12th century. It includes warriors who fought with Salah ad-Din Saladin against the Crusaders. It includes members

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0: fire in the Strait of Hormuz, and shipping data shows traffic has slowed to a two-month low. Oil prices are up 5%. Barbara Platosha is in Jerusalem.
1: The issue really is a dispute over how the Strait of Hormuz is managed. The Iranians see themselves overseeing the strait. They have said there's a particular route they want ships to take. They've talked about imposing fees, and they have been firing on ships that take a different route. And the Americans are just not ready to have Iranian sovereignty over the strait, especially as because Iran has leverage, then it can disrupt the global economy at any time. That's at the root of this, and we've seen a sort of controlled escalation over the past week. Neither side it seems ready to go back to a full-on war, but things are getting more and more tense.
0: The WHO's emergencies chief says the true number of Congolese Ebola cases could be up to four times higher than the official tally. Health officials in Kinshasa say 719 people have died. Mimi Swaby reports.
2: Speaking to reporters in Geneva after returning from the Democratic Republic of Congo, Dr. Chikwe Ihekwazu said the estimate was based on WHO models of the potential scale of the outbreak. The Congolese health authorities say the number of confirmed Ebola cases is 1,963. The Ebola outbreak spread to two new provinces this week, including the populous northeastern city of Kisangani, with four new cases of the virus confirmed there. Officials warn that community transmission continues to drive the epidemic.
0: China has expelled a former top official from the ruling Communist Party in Xinjiang province. Ma Xingrui was removed from all his posts following an anti-corruption investigation. Our global affairs reporter Anbarasa Natarajan reports.
3: Chinese state media says Ma Xingrui is accused of helping family members purchase homes at below market prices, bribery and paying for sex. He's also alleged to have sought benefits for others in business operations, project contracting and job promotion. He's the third Politburo member to be purged since 2025 as part of President Xi's anti-corruption campaign that's seen a string of high-ranking officials put under investigation or punished. There has been no comment from Mr. Ma, who was placed under investigation in April over suspected violation of law and discipline, the Communist Party's euphemism for corruption.
0: World News from the BBC. Sweltering weather in Germany last month saw a sharp spike in heat-related deaths. These rose by 32% in the hottest week in late June, when temperatures topped 40 degrees in some places. Federal statistics show 7,100 more people died compared with the two previous weeks. Wildfires raging in a forest south of Paris have spread across nearly 20 square kilometres, with firefighters hoping to bring the blaze under control today. Two people have been arrested on suspicion of arson. One is an 18-year-old man who was reportedly arrested with a lighter in his possession and hands covered in soot. Nationwide, 59 people have been detained for intentional or accidental arson. Emmanuel Macron has led the Bastille Day military parade for the final time as president. European allies were attending the ceremonies in Paris. James Waterhouse was there.
4: Soldiers, sailors, Air Force crews making their way down. They're doing pretty well under some quite intense heat. It's a good couple of kilometres up the Champs-Élysées where they are coming from. They make their way down behind me here into the Place de la Concorde, where senior officers at the front will salute the collection of mostly European leaders on a stage that make up the Coalition of the Willing, this sort of collection of countries who've promised to provide support to Ukraine once the war finishes. President Zelensky is here with the First Lady. They got quite a sizable standing ovation when they arrived, as did the Ukrainian troops making their way down. They, of course, represent now the most battle-hardened personnel in Europe, if not the world.
0: The UN says in June Ukraine saw its highest number of monthly civilian casualties since shortly after Russia's invasion. The UN's monitoring mission says at least 293 civilians were killed. BBC News.
5: Thank you. You're listening to the newsroom from the BBC World Service with Oliver Conway. Although fears of raids by ICE agents on fans or workers at World Cup stadiums in the US have not been borne out, the Trump administration has continued its immigration crackdown. It's been much lower profile than the operation which resulted in two deaths in many

0: Minneapolis earlier this year, but the controversy has not gone away. And in the past week, there have been two more deaths. The latest came in the state of Maine, when ICE agents shot dead a Colombian man who reportedly had the right to work in America. The newsroom's Rachel Wright has been looking into this for us.
1: So this is what we know so far. The federal ICE agents shot and killed a 26-year-old Colombian man identified as Joan Sebastian Guerrero by a neighbour during an immigration enforcement operation on Monday morning. The ICE agents say they were watching what they said was the last known address of an individual with a removal order. They say that a man got into his car and tried to drive away. And when he wouldn't stop, an ICE officer, according to officials, feared for public safety and discharged his weapon, which means he shot him. Now, one of the senators from Maine, an independent called Angus King, says the head of Homeland Security told him that the man was shot because he weaponized his vehicle. But there are various videos on social media and US networks which clearly show a white car driving around in circles as a man tries to open the car door, though it's not clear whether this was before or after the shots were fired. What they don't show is the car being driven at anyone. Senator King also said the Department of Homeland Security has told him that the victim of the shooting was not the intended target of the warrant.
2: Now, one of the problems is apparently there are no cameras involved. Body cameras were not on the agents, and so we have no video evidence of what occurred in this case.
1: Meanwhile, Maine's top prosecutor said the ICE agent who fired has been placed on administrative leave, whilst an investigation into whether an appropriate level of force was used is completed.
0: Now, with other ICE shootings, there's been plenty of anger from local people. What's been the reaction this time?
1: Well, the Maine Immigrants' Rights Coalition says the man who was shot was authorized to work in the US, and they said he was a valued member of the community and that his life was cut tragically short. A neighbor of the Colombian man told the Associated Press news agency that he watched a woman fall to her knees as she saw her husband's dead body. And a little girl with a pink backpack burst into tears as she saw her father lying dead on the ground, which has given rise to a lot of anger. Following the incident, demonstrators in Biddeford marched to the office of Senator Susan Collins, who's the other senator for Maine, and she's a Republican who voted to fund ICE. And some actually entered the building where her office was, chanting voter out and ICE out. Then later, around 200 protesters gathered in the Maine park.
3: No KKK, no fascist USA.
1: They also lit candles and wrote messages expressing their support for migrants.
0: And this shooting in Maine, in the northeast of the country, followed another one last week down south in Texas. Tell us about that.
1: Yes, on July the 7th, an ICE officer shot a 52-year-old builder who was of Mexican descent as he was driving to a construction site in Houston. Federal officers later acknowledged that he wasn't the intended target of the ICE operation, but they claimed the man had tried to run them over. Now, there are various figures suggesting that ICE and border agents have shot and killed at least seven people, maybe as many as 10, since President Trump's second term in office began. And people may remember two of the most well-known shootings in Minneapolis, Alex Pretty and Rene Good, which sparked protests all across America. Now, replying to criticism, an ICE spokesman said its officials are trained to use the minimum amount of force necessary to resolve dangerous situations, to prioritise the safety of the public and our officers.
0: Rachel Wright. Nearly a month after the US and Iran signed their interim peace deal, the two sides appear more or less back where they started, with rival blockades on the Strait of Hormuz. In fact, both nations have gone further by now claiming to be guardians of the waterway with right to charge fees. They've also both stepped up attacks in the region. Well, that was the sound of footage from US Central Command, which said it launched 5 hours of strikes overnight, aimed at weakening Iran's ability to attack commercial shipping. Iran said it targeted US military facilities.

0: facilities in Bahrain and Jordan and hit two vessels in the Strait of Hormuz. There were later reports that a missile had hit another tanker off the coast of Oman. In the past few hours, Iran says there have been new American strikes. Well, Baran Abbasi from BBC Persian is here. What do we know about these latest reported attacks?
1: The attacks came after the U.S. Central Command said that its latest wave of attacks that took about 5 hours were over. But we received reports of explosions, especially in the city of Abadan, in the port city of Abadan, where Iran's oldest refinery, oil refinery, which is also the oldest refinery in the Middle East, is located, as well as the city of Bushehr. Bushehr is significant because it hosts Iran's only functioning nuclear power plant, civilian nuclear power plant, although we don't have any reports that the reactor itself was affected or whether there is any risk of nuclear release, any radioactive release. And the power plant, the perimeter of the power plant was attacked, according to Iranian officials, a few days ago. But the latest attacks, we don't have any reports of that. But these are coastal cities that have been the target of the U.S. attacks over the past few days. This is the third day that they are coming under attacks. The U.S. says that it is attacking military targets, but Iranian officials say that at least three civilians were also killed last night.
0: Yeah, Iran, as I was saying, hitting two, possibly three ships, also Bahrain and Jordan, seeming to be stepping up its attacks in the same way as the US. Where does this end?
1: Both sides seem to be trying to keep pressure on each other without crossing that threshold of going back to full-scale war that we had back in February. The problem is that any risk of miscalculation, any attack that could lead to massive civilian casualties or significant damage to critical infrastructure could push that threshold into to cross that, that level that both sides are trying to avoid at the moment. But Iran has said that it will hold its chokehold over the Strait of Hormuz, and it is not expected to give that leverage up through pressure. It believes that although the U.S. attacks, as well as the return of the U.S. blockade, would hurt its economy, it will also hurt the global economy, and markets understand that.
0: Okay, Baran, thank you very much. Baran Abbasi from the BBC Persian Service. In May, more than 40 pupils and teachers were abducted from schools in the southern Nigerian state of Oyo. Now, after 8 weeks in captivity, they've been rescued, according to the authorities. The abduction sparked angry protests with demands for better protection for schools. Such attacks are unusual in this part of Nigeria. Islamist militant kidnappings tend to be concentrated in the northeast. The freed captives are having physical and mental health checks before being reunited with their families. BBC's Peter Musembi spoke to Felicia Olatunde, whose husband Zacchaeus was one of the kidnapped teachers.
2: I got the news on Friday evening, and I was very, very excited. When I see the picture of my husband, all I can say is thank God. And someone sent it to me on my phone, on my WhatsApp directly. I was like, maybe it's fake news that we used to receive before. So one of my guys said that, now coming that, I've seen your husband picture. Your husband is there. So I said, send the picture to me, and I saw my husband there, and I was so happy. But the condition make me, I feel very sad. But all I can say is thank God.
3: Of course, there will be time for him to recover once he's reunited with the family. The abductors occasionally shared videos showing those they had abducted, the children, the teachers. Did you at any one time see your husband in the videos?
2: I did not see him. In fact, for that 56 days, it was hell on earth. Even for we, that is their family, it was hell on earth. We don't know how they are doing. We don't know anything about them. We don't see anything from them.
3: Can you describe how that changed your life and that of your children during that time?
2: I thank God. There are some times that it's only me and my kids at home. That's my 5 years old. She used to encourage me a lot. If

0: they see me crying, both of them will come and pick the clothes and wipe my tears that, my mommy, please do stop crying. If anybody come to greet you, please just don't cry again.
1: And did they understand this situation that dad has been away and it is not for a good reason?
0: My 5 years old, she understand, because if anyone ask of her dad, she will say that he is with the bandits. And anytime I'm scrolling on my phone, going through my social media, anytime she saw the picture of the of these people, she will say that they are they the people that kidnapped my dad. And I will say yes, but we have to pray for him to come back home alive and safe.
1: And you're really looking forward to meeting your husband when everyone is handed over to their families?
0: It's more than that. I'm very anxious, looking forward to meeting. Because 56 days without my husband, without hearing about him, without seeing him, is a long, long something for me.
2: Felicia Olatunde talking to Peter Musembi. You're listening to the Newsroom from the BBC World Service. Now, the first World Cup semi-final takes place later today with France taking on Spain. Both sides have performed strongly throughout the tournament, and many believe the victors of the match in Dallas will go on to win the whole competition. Jasmine is a France supporter from Dallas.
3: I love all the players that are in this team. I love Kylian. He's one of my favorite players. I love that he's so young. He's practically my age, so it's so cool that he's accomplished so much already in his career. And I hope he gets a second World Cup for France.
2: So how confident are the Spanish fans? Well, here's Mario.
4: The only thing that makes me optimistic, it's our defenders on the sides. I think that's the only thing that the Spanish team has, you know, an advantage. Those guys are going to be able to stop those fast runs from Dembele, Mbappe, Due, Barcola.
2: Well, in the other half of the draw, England take on the holders Argentina tomorrow in Atlanta. We're joined now by BBC Sports Manny Jasmi, who presents More Than the Score podcast. Your latest episode, Can Anyone Stop Mbappe's France? Can they?
5: Well, he's already scored 8 goals in this tournament. He's the joint top scorer with Lionel Messi. But France are not a team that are 10 players plus Mbappe. You heard the Spanish fan listing all of their attackers. He missed out Michael Olise, who's arguably the best of them all. He's already had 5 assists in this tournament. They are formidable going up forward. They're pretty good at the back as well, but they're playing against the team who've only conceded once in the entire tournament. Spain have been characterized by how they've controlled games through possession, but their star, Lamine Yamal, hasn't sparked yet. He started the tournament injured, and he will really need to step up today when they play the France, who for many were the pre-tournament favorites.
2: Yeah, I mean, how are Spain going to be preparing for the match?
5: Well, I think this may well be won and lost in midfield. France's physical central midfield against Spain's more technical players. And it's difficult to say which way it will go. Adrien Rabiot, who's one of the French midfielders, did a lot of trash talking about Lamine Yamal 2 years ago in the European Championship before their semi-final. And Lamine Yamal made him look like a bit of a fool when he scored one of the goals of the tournament. So that hasn't happened this time. And in fact, if we look at their recent meetings together, I mean, France haven't beaten Spain in a major tournament for 20 years, but if we include that European semi-final, which Spain won 2-1, and we look at the semi-final they played against each other in a competition called the Nations League last year, they finished 5-4 to Spain, and the Olympic final in 2024, which is an under-23 competition, but 12 players overall across both squads were involved in that. That finished 5-3 to Spain after extra time. So Spain have the history, but if this game is anything like the last two that I mentioned, then we may have to pace ourselves with our popcorn.
2: And briefly, do you expect the winner of this one to ultimately triumph and beat either England

0: Argentina in the final?
1: I think if it's France, I do, because they're an all-round team. They've got strength from goalkeeper to attacker. Spain haven't quite convinced yet, because their attack hasn't sparked as well as the other three. But I think if France win, then they will go all the way.
0: Manny, thank you very much, Manny Jasmi. And you can hear more from him in More Than The Score, wherever you get your BBC podcasts. The first scientific study into possible links between hormonal changes and ADHD symptoms is being carried out in London. Researchers say that looking at neurodiversity in adult women is long overdue, and have asked 50 women on ADHD medication to track the impacts of their menstrual cycles on their symptoms. One of them is Layla, who says that when she hits her period, the routines and structures she's built to manage her ADHD collapse.
2: So even if I'm managing to keep things relatively in control, it kind of feels like you're sort of clinging on, like for dear life, onto the ball that is continuing to roll, and sort of cursing yourself and the world the entire time.
0: Nuala McGovern spoke to the lead academic on this project, Dr. Jessica Agnew-Blaze.
3: It includes 56 women. They all have a clinical diagnosis of ADHD, and they are taking medication for their ADHD. In this particular study, we included women who aren't taking a hormonal contraceptive, so we sort of see how their symptoms change with a, you know, quote-unquote natural cycle. And we've followed them for 3 months, so across three menstrual cycles. And each day, they, on their smartphone, have an app that asks them about their ADHD symptoms, how their symptoms interfered with their functioning that day, as well as some other things that might change across the menstrual cycle, so things like depressed mood or irritability.
4: So you won't have any findings just yet, but what is it you're hoping to pinpoint?
3: We want to understand how women's ADHD symptoms might change across their menstrual cycle. Are there certain cycle phases during which symptoms tend to get worse? It's possible this is true for a subgroup of women and not everybody. So mm-hmm. who are the women who this might affect the most? And then I think taking that forward, we can think about how this might change clinical care. So for example, if it seems like medication might not be quite as effective, for example, in the premenstrual phase, it is possible to change medication dose for a certain part of a woman's cycle if this is something that she and her clinician notice might be helpful.
0: Dr. Jessica Agnew-Blaze talking to Nuala McGovern. Now, can you play the piano?

0: Not bad, but even more impressive when you realise that the pianist, 17-year-old Freya Terrace, is only using one hand. She lost the use of her right hand after an injury and surgery, so had to learn to play with just her left. Freya, who's from Northern Ireland, is the first effectively one-handed pianist to pass the Associated Board of Royal Schools of Music's Grade 8 exam. That's equivalent to Level 6 in the New York State School Music Association. James Kumarasamy brought together Freya and the world's only professional one-handed concert pianist, Nicholas McCarthy, who was born without a right arm and who's just co-written the first syllabus for one-handed pianists. Freya started by telling Jamie about learning to play one-handed.
1: I would have played with two hands and I'd noticed that I was in pain. But at the start, it was very much if I practice for 2 hours, I have to stick an ice pack on for 20 minutes afterwards and it would then go away and I'd be absolutely fine. And it took about 8 months maybe for it to get to a point of I couldn't pick up a pen. I couldn't hold a hairbrush to do my own hair in the morning. Like, I just, I think, ignored it for so long that it became something I couldn't ignore anymore, and then finally gave in to get it treated. And at the start, we didn't really know what it was, and took maybe about a year before we heard it would be unlikely that I would be back to playing with two hands again.
2: Nicholas, can I bring you in at this point? Because I understand you were pretty instrumental in Freya being able to take her grade 8.
3: Oh yeah, I mean, Freya, it's lovely to get to chat to you, and congratulations. I mean, obviously I know how much hard work goes into preparing anything, concert or a grade, so huge congratulations to that. But yes, it was lovely to be following your story, Freya. I was very keen to create this syllabus alongside my colleagues at ABRSM and Sally Cathcart. We decided to throw it open to the world. You know, when I was young and doing my grades, it just didn't exist. You know, I stopped at grade

0: four, because by that point I was going to music school. I was at the Junior Guild Hall and then the RCM, and there was no need for me then to pursue kind of any more grades. But I didn't want, you know, other people to have to necessarily jump through those hoops that I had to jump through. I was very keen as well, not just having it left hand alone repertoire. You know, there's a huge wealth of repertoire for left hand alone. There's very few pieces for right hand alone.
1: I'm just fascinated, Nicholas, in why there are so many more left-hand-only repertoires and right-hand-only.
0: Yeah, it really started in the 19th century. If you think most people in the world are right-handed, so your left hand tends to be your slightly weaker hand. Back then, you know, concert pianists were like rock stars in the 19th century. Take the great Franz Liszt, for example. Often as a way to wow their audiences, they would play on irony a little bit. You know, you thought I was good with two hands, wait till you see what I can do with my weaker hand. And they'd play a left-hand alone work and drive the crowd wild. And then we fast forward in time to the 20th century. And as we know, the First World War happened. And because of a similar statistic, if you're in a wartime scenario, a battle scenario, most people are right-handed. Therefore, you're probably statistically likely to injure or lose your right limb, therefore leaving the left hand. And there was one particular man, Paul Wittgenstein. He came back from battle after losing his right arm in the First World War, and he commissioned all the leading big celebrity composers of the 20th century to write left-hand alone works for him. And this is when we were putting this syllabus together.
1: And Freya, Nicholas talking there about rock star musicians of the past. I think it's fair to call him a rock star pianist, certainly amongst the one-handed pianist community. Has he inspired you? Has his technique inspired you?
2: Very much so. Actually, funny that you say that. I was going to say, Nicholas, I'm sure you remember coming to Belfast maybe 2 years ago. You played the Ravel concerto and you played a set of Brittany versions. And on a very personal level for me, it was sort of as I was just coming to the conclusion that I wouldn't be getting back to playing with two hands, and this was sort of me really in the world of left-hand repertoire, and I was coming to grips with that. I still very fondly remember that concert. I've still got the programme sitting in my room. You were absolutely phenomenal.
0: Oh, so lovely. Oh, thank you. Well, it's lovely to have you there, and hopefully our paths will cross in person, I hope, and, you know, I'll be coming to one of your concerts soon. That'll be a treat for me.
3: One-handed pianists Nicholas McCarthy and Freya Terrace. Our main world news again. Iranian state media is reporting new US attacks as the battle for control of the Strait of Hormuz intensifies. We'll have a summary next, but that's it for now. From the newsroom.
4: Thank you for joining us. In half an hour, it's News Hour with Rebecca Kesby.
5: Is Iran making a strategic error by continuing to threaten the Strait of Hormuz? Demonstrations in Maine after a man was shot and killed by ICE agents. And how did a one-handed teenager become an accomplished pianist?
4: That's followed by People Fixing the World. This week, new ways to keep old things in use.
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7: Here, the basalt is formed into hexagonal vertical columns that protrude out into the sea. And the basalt columns themselves, we think some of them are up to around about 100 metres in height.
4: You can hear more science from around the world here on the BBC World Service.
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9: On a cold night in 1967, young PhD student Jocelyn realises she's discovered an entirely new kind of cosmic phenomenon with the telescope she helped build.
8: Her discovery was eventually awarded a Nobel Prize, but Jocelyn was overlooked.
9: That's Unstoppable for Discovery after the news.
10: BBC News with Emily Thomas. Iranian state media says US missiles have struck the port cities of Bushehr and Bandar Abbas and other targets as Iran and the United States battle for control of the Strait of Hormuz. Shipping data shows traffic has slowed to a two-month low. Oil prices have risen. The benchmark Brent crude is up over 5%. The emergencies chief of the World Health Organization says the true number of Ebola cases in the Democratic Republic of Congo could be 2 to 4 times higher than the official tally. The Congolese authorities say confirmed cases have risen to 1,963. China has expelled a former top Communist Party official in Xinjiang province for corruption. Ma Xing-rei is the third Politburo member to

0: be purged since 2025. France is marking its National Day. Emmanuel Macron reviewed the military parade in Paris for the final time as president. Thousands of troops took part in the Bastille Day march. Wildfires south of the French capital have spread across nearly 20 square kilometres. France's interior minister says two people have been arrested, suspected of arson. June's sweltering weather in Germany saw a sharp spike in heat-related deaths. Official figures show these rose by 32% in late June, when temperatures topped 40 degrees Celsius. The United Nations says June saw the highest number of monthly civilian casualties in Ukraine since April 2022, shortly after the full-scale Russian invasion. The UN's monitoring mission says at least 293 civilians were killed. And a court in Spain has convicted the Prime Minister's brother, David Sanchez, of administrative misconduct and banned him from public office for 9 years. The Prime Minister said the accusation was driven by the far right.
1: It's 11 p.m. on a cold, dark December night in 1967. While most people are tucked up in their beds, a young PhD student waits inside an observatory just outside of Cambridge, England. She's holding her breath as she watches a machine draw a red line onto graph paper. She is waiting, hoping, for any slight change in the signal from a telescope that the machine is connected to. Then, suddenly, the pen leaps on the paper at a different rate. It is small and fast, but unmistakable. The second confirmation of her astronomical discovery.
2: I'm Ella Hubber.
3: And I'm Julia Raby.
1: We're both scientists turned radio presenters.
3: And these are the stories we wish we'd known when we were starting out as scientists.
1: This is Unstoppable for Discovery on the BBC World Service. Julia, today I'm going to tell you a story of scientific stargazing and a mysterious signal coming from space.
3: Oh, aliens.
1: The press certainly thought that it could be, but no, though I think this discovery was something just as exciting, an entirely new kind of cosmic phenomenon spotted by one woman, and her name is Jocelyn Bell Burnell. Picture the scene.
3: I'm picturing.
1: In the lush green landscape of rural Northern Ireland, Jocelyn Bell Burnell lived in a large house miles from the nearest town, with very few children her own age to talk to, but with lots of books to read. Her father, Philip Bell, would bring home many, many types of books from the library.
4: And there was one astronomy book that he brought home. I thought, this sounds interesting, and removed it to my bedroom to read. Several weeks later, Dad was saying, has anybody seen a library book that, you know, dot, dot, dot.
3: Is that Jocelyn Bell Burnell?
1: That was Jocelyn, now 81 years old and a seasoned astrophysicist. But as a child, it was her father's astronomy books that first turned her attention to the stars.
4: I was by that stage in secondary school doing a bit of physics. We were learning about the forces on something that's going round in a circle. Learning that at school and then reading in my father's library book about these big, great galaxies of 100,000 million stars that are spinning, and realising that the physics I was learning in school was actually applicable to a subject like astronomy, and thought, oh, that's interesting. Maybe I'll be an astronomer.
3: I can't believe she already knew what she wanted to be as a teenager. Like, she wanted to be an astronomer. I think when I was her age, all I wanted to do was, like, go out with my friends.
1: I wanted to be a Formula One driver when I was 13, but I wasn't reading technical textbooks on the topic like Jocelyn was.
3: No, you just wanted to go fast.
1: But despite her passion for the subject, in Northern Ireland in the 1940s and 50s, when Jocelyn was in school, she wasn't given the opportunity to study science. Girls weren't expected to have careers.
3: Let me guess, they were only allowed to study cooking, sewing, the things that would basically make you a wife in the future.
1: Exactly, exactly.
3: But she did mention in that clip that she studied physics.
1: Yes, well, fortunately, Jocelyn's parents were keen on her learning more, and they fought for her to do science classes. And she excelled in science, especially physics, where she was the top of her class. And this unique education as a girl at the time and her talent in physics sent her straight on the path to the University of Glasgow in Scotland in the 1960s, where she studied physics.
3: Physics in the 1960s. I'm guessing that was a complete boys' club.
1: Yes, yeah, it was. I mean, even today, only around 25% of undergraduate degrees in physics go to women.
3: I mean, should really be 50-50, but even that is a bit higher than I expected based on how male-focused physics was at university.
1: Well, however high or low you think that is now, when Jocelyn

0: Jocelyn was doing her degree, she was the only woman doing honours physics. I mean, Jocelyn was privileged in a way to get to this position with the support of her family, but that doesn't mean it was easy when she did get there.
1: There were 49 men and me, and it was the, quote, tradition in Glasgow at that time that when a woman entered the lecture theatre, all the guys whistled, catcalled, stamped, banged the desks, made as much noise as possible, and had to face that on my own.
2: Could you imagine that I would just, like, be so exhausted?
0: I have to say I was astonished when I heard this. I know that many women still struggle in male-dominated science fields, but the experience Jocelyn went through here is something else. In an educational setting, how is that in any way okay?
2: Yeah, but clearly it didn't get in her way.
0: No, it did not even slow her down. She was determined to be an astronomer. And after her physics degree, she quickly secured somewhere to study her PhD, the University of Cambridge. And it would be here, as a fresh young scientist, that she would make her big discovery. Julia, when you think of conventional astronomy, what do you imagine?
2: I think of big telescopes like observatory, dome, looking up at the cosmos. That's the vibe.
0: Yep. And quite vitally, you do it at night, right?
2: For sure, yeah, night sky.
0: That was something Jocelyn wasn't keen on, she told me, because she needed her sleep.
2: Oh, she is singing from the same hymn sheet as me. At 10 o'clock at night, I'm just yawning, so I couldn't be an astronomer for that reason.
0: I'm more of a night owl myself. Maybe I could be an astronomer.
2: Yep.
0: Anyway, fortunately for Jocelyn, in 1965, when she began her PhD at Cambridge, entirely new ways of studying the cosmos were being developed, which didn't require looking into the night sky at all.
1: As well as sending out light, stars and galaxies and things like that, quite often also produce radio waves. So I'd opted for doing radio astronomy, which was also a very new subject post-World War II. So it was actually slightly younger than I was. And I thought it's going to be fun to be in a subject that's opening up.
2: Radio waves, so like light, but you can't see it. It's like a travelling wave through the air.
0: Yeah, it's a type of electromagnetic radiation, like light. Mm-hmm. And Jocelyn was, at the time, she was among several research assistants working under radio astronomer Anthony Hewish to build a radio telescope that can pick up radio waves from objects in space.
2: What do you mean by that? She built it?
0: I mean, she was involved in physically constructing the telescope.
1: I spent the first 2 years building equipment, quite heavy manual labour. There was quite a lot of sledgehammering involved. I became so strong in my arms and shoulders. At that time, I was playing hockey, field hockey, and I could hit the hockey ball from one end of the pitch to the other.
2: Like, who needs a gym when you've got to build a telescope? So with this telescope then, what were they trying to study?
0: Something called quasars, which are massive amounts of very, very hot, very, very bright gas being sucked into a supermassive black hole. And when Jocelyn was doing her PhD, these were a very newly discovered phenomenon, a phenomenon that we couldn't see at the time because we didn't have telescopes powerful enough. But we could pick up radio waves coming from them.
2: Well, it's a good thing they were building something to pick up radio waves then.
0: Precisely. Jocelyn's PhD was using the telescope to survey the sky for more quasars.
2: Okay, but if we can't see radio waves, what does the data that Jocelyn would be collecting on this telescope actually look like?
0: Squiggly lines.
2: Yeah, definitely gonna have to elaborate a bit more.
0: Okay, yeah, fair enough. So the radio waves picked up by the telescope were recorded by a machine which used a pen to draw a line directly onto graph paper. I actually have an image of some of Jocelyn's original data to show you here. What does that look like to you, Julia?
2: Oh, yeah, it's graph paper with a red squiggly line going along, and then there are different, like, peaks and troughs. It reminds me of one of those lie detector tests. That's
0: yeah,
2: what it looks like.
0: Yeah, that's an interesting way to describe it. Yeah, like a...
2: More accurate than that.
0: Yeah. The line changes shape like this, getting higher or lower or kind of squashed together or further apart as the frequency of the radio wave being picked up changes.
2: Right.
0: And the frequency is just the number of waves being picked up. Jocelyn had to pore over this data, looking for changes in frequency, which might indicate that radio waves were coming from an object in space being picked up by the telescope. And they got a lot of data like this. Red lines scrawled across 100 feet of paper a day. She ran the telescope for 6 months. Can you guess how much paper that produced?
2: Oh.

0: saw this as maths. 100 foot of paper a day. I mean, what is a foot? Three pieces. So 300. I don't even know. I'm just going to guess a number of 20,000 pages.
1: Well, I've got it in miles.
0: Oh, OK. So 600 miles.
1: 600? It's just six. 6 miles of paper is still a lot of
0: paper.
1: Yeah,
0: I couldn't run 6 miles, so yeah.
1: Oh. Anyway, it was amongst these 6 miles of data that Jocelyn spotted one tiny anomaly. Amongst 6 miles of data, an unclassifiable squiggle, she called it, her big discovery.
0: Was that then one of these, you said quasar before, was it some form of new quasar?
1: No, the frequency she was seeing did not fit with the quasar. The signal pulsed rapidly, so a distinct frequency starting and stopping very fast, like nothing Jocelyn had ever seen before.
0: Right, okay. So what was this new thing coming from?
1: She didn't know. Here's Jocelyn.
2: It doesn't make sense to me. I consult my PhD supervisor, Tony Hewish, and say, Tony, what do you think this is? And he turns to me and says, you stupid fool. Suspect he thought it was radio interference. It's somebody driving down the road in a badly suppressed car. Or there were lots of explanations of it. But we quickly established that it was moving around with the stars, getting 4 minutes earlier every day. Next step was that my supervisor came out to the observatory because he thought I'd got some wires crossed or something. Finally agreed I hadn't, saw it with his own eyes. And, yeah, OK, Jocelyn, keep observing this.
1: I could see in Julia's face that she has something to say.
0: Too much to say, yeah.
1: But just a quick note, the stars get 4 minutes earlier each night because the Earth is rotating around the sun, so our position relative to those stars changes.
0: OK, that's the technical side of stuff, which is good to clarify, but what did he say? He called her a stupid fool.
1: Yeah.
0: What on earth? Like, imagine having anyone talk to you like that, never mind your supervisor, the person who's meant to be your mentor.
1: When she told me about the way he spoke to her, I did wonder if it contributed at all to the way she felt about herself.
0: What do you mean?
1: Well, when we were talking, Jocelyn recalled to me that her initial meticulous attention to discrepancies in the data wasn't actually driven by scientific curiosity.
2: Now I find myself in Cambridge, which is the deep south as far as I was concerned. And I thought, oh my God, they've made a mistake admitting me. Everybody here is incredibly brilliant and I'm not. They're going to discover their mistake and they're going to throw me out. This we now have a name for. It's called imposter syndrome. So I was working my very hardest so that when they threw me out, I wouldn't have a guilty conscience. I know I'd done my best and I just wasn't bright enough for Cambridge.
0: Hearing Jocelyn say that, it literally took me back to how I felt moving from a northern town in the UK to London for university. It was the exact same experience, feeling that, how have they let me in here? Why am I here? They're going to realise the mistake at some point. And even now with a PhD, I still feel at some point like, oh my God, I'm going to get a call and be like, that was all a mistake. You know what I mean? Like, it's that constant feeling of not being good enough.
1: You know, it's interesting that we both had that Jocelyn had it. It is much more likely to affect women.
0: Well, for sure, it's a clash of, like, the expectation of who should be in that role versus you. And you're like, I do not fit that role. But that doesn't mean you shouldn't be there. But yeah, it's a really tough situation to be in. And it's sad that Jocelyn felt like she had to pour over like 6 miles worth of data just to make sure there wasn't a mistake.
1: Fortunately, neither Jocelyn's imposter syndrome nor her supervisor's disbelief in her deterred her from confirming the signal once she'd found it. Anytime she wasn't in the observatory gathering data, she was poring over the charts looking for the same pulsing signal. And one evening, she spots something else.
2: And it's about 10 o'clock at night and I'm busy doing this analysis. Oh yeah, there it is. It's not it. It's a different one. Ooh, quickly get out the other charts that cover that bit of the sky. It's always coming from the fixed point amongst the stars. And the telescope will see that bit of sky at about 11:30 tonight. I've got to be out there. It's freezing cold. I'm riding a two-wheeler on icy roads and I set up for it. And in comes blip, blip, blip, blip. Good. We've got two of them.
1: With a second different instance of those equally spaced pulses of radio waves confirmed, she went back through the 6 miles of data again and noticed that signal twice more. Two new instances in this case, so four in total. That confirmed it to her. They were real signals from multiple

0: unknown objects in space.
1: Was there something particularly special about these objects, though, other than, you know, just being a new kind of signal?
0: There was, yes. Jocelyn explained it to me like this.
2: The remarkable thing about these pulses was they just kept beating. And if something keeps beating like that without getting tired, it means it's big. But if it's beating quite fast, like once a second, it means it's small. So it's big and it's small. When you're saying it's big and it keeps beating, it means it's got lots of energy reserves, probably means it's got lots of mass. And that they're very, very densely packed things, which is how they can be small and heavy and beat regularly.
1: Right. So dense, small objects. How dense are we talking here?
0: An analogy Jocelyn uses often is the material is so close together in this object that it's like squeezing all the people on Earth into the size of a thimble.
1: Oh, I don't like that. That makes me feel really claustrophobic. I don't like it. But with all this, you know, they've seen the signal now, they still didn't know what it was.
0: They spent months eliminating all the possible known sources of this signal, and it left them with one conclusion. A conclusion that would go on to become one of the greatest astronomical discoveries of the 20th century. You're listening to Unstoppable for Discovery on the BBC World Service, the programme exploring the backstories of some of the most innovative people on the planet. And today, we're talking about astrophysicist Jocelyn Bell Burnell.
1: So today we're sort of out of this planet, really. And so far, we've learned about Jocelyn's tumultuous time in education. She faced sexism every single step of the way. And despite all of that, she still went on to do a PhD in astrophysics, where she helped build a radio telescope from scratch that picked up a strange blip from many miles away. But I'm dying to know what it is she actually discovered. Enough of the wait, Ella.
0: Well, what she had found, Julia, was an entirely new kind of star.
1: Not just like a single new star in the sky, but like a star that works differently to, say, our sun.
0: Exactly. Just imagine being the person to find that.
1: So cool.
0: It's so cool. And Jocelyn would go on to name these stars pulsars. Would you like to learn more about pulsars, Julia?
1: I'm locked in, of course.
0: Excellent. Now, pulsars are a type of neutron star. There are many different sizes of stars, and a neutron star occurs when a medium-sized star, so that's about 7 to 20 times the mass of our sun, reaches the end of its life and collapses in on itself, leaving behind this incredibly compressed high-energy core made up mostly of the subatomic particles, neutrons.
1: Right, yeah.
0: And before Jocelyn found the first pulsars, people thought that these stars exploded and threw all of their matter out into space, leaving nothing behind. So being able to see this, it was completely unexpected.
1: I guess one thing that I'm curious about is why the radio waves they emit are in this regular pulsing sequence.
0: Yeah, great question. It's actually a bit of a misnomer because, as was discovered later, they aren't pulsing.
1: Okay.
0: Jocelyn explained to me what is happening, though.
2: The nearest analogy is a lighthouse. They are spinning like a lighthouse. Lighthouse swings a beam around the sky, and each time it shines in your face, you see a flash of light. These things are swinging a beam of radio waves around the sky. And each time the beam shines on our radio telescope, it picks up a pulse.
1: I'm sort of picturing us as like a ship out on this great sea that is the deep, dark universe. And these little pulsars are a beacon in the distance.
0: Yes, that's a lovely way to put it. And that beacon can show us other things in the universe. So the flashing of radiation that reaches Earth from pulsars is so regular and precise, like the ticking of a cosmic clock, that any change that occurs in that flashing could mean something interesting is going on nearby the pulsar.
1: What types of things could you maybe detect with that?
0: Well, for example, in 1992, the first planet ever discovered outside of our solar system was found because it was orbiting a pulsar. The pulsar in question should have been blinking every 0.006219 seconds. Very, very fast. But occasionally, the pulses were just a little bit off, and scientists realised it was because a planet was orbiting the star.
1: So as it goes round, it blocks the light from the pulsar from reaching us on Earth.
0: Yeah, and it just changes that tiny fraction that they could pick up. Of course, Jocelyn couldn't have known at the time just how impactful her discoveries would be. But a few years later, the Nobel Prize Committee

0: would set their sights on Jocelyn's work.
1: This is not surprising. It's gone on to be such an important discovery. So she's going to win a Nobel Prize.
0: Well, we'll come to that.
1: Don't.
0: It is 1974 and Jocelyn Bell Burnell is 31. She has finished her PhD and moved on to work in X-ray astronomy, which is done using satellites. One morning, at about 8 a.m, Jocelyn and her team are listening to an audio link of the launch of the satellite they will be using. They hear the countdown, they hear the rocket taking off, they hold their breath. The satellite is successfully launched. But that wouldn't even be the most surprising thing that happened to Jocelyn that morning. Here's Jocelyn.
2: A colleague rushes into the room and says, "Have you heard the news? Have you heard the news?" "Oh my God, the satellite's gone in the drink." But it wasn't. It was the announcement of the Nobel Physics Prize being awarded to Martin Ryle and Tony Huish.
1: Well, what about her? Where's her name?
0: The 1974 Nobel Prize in Physics went to Martin Ryle for developing key techniques in astrophysics and Anthony Huish for his decisive role in the discovery of pulsars. And noticeably absent from the prize winners?
1: Jocelyn. I'm honestly not too shocked that she wasn't included. Like, it's very common that you have students working for you or postdoctoral researchers doing the actual data analysis in the field, in the lab, and they write the paper, but then most of the credit will go to the supervisors who are overseeing the work because they've technically come up with the big idea, even though in Jocelyn's case, that's not true because there wasn't an idea to begin with. She found the signal and from that came the discovery.
0: A lot of people in the physics community at the time and later on came forward to say they did think Jocelyn deserved the Nobel, that she put the work in.
1: She's the one who spent, you know, hours and hours going through all of that data and finding the signal. It would never have been found without that.
0: Yeah. I think, you know, this is the way it's always been done, so people kind of accept it. But I think just because this is how it's always been done doesn't mean that we have to be happy about it. After all, only 5 women have ever won a Nobel Prize in physics, which shows there might be some kind of oversight here.
1: Yeah, maybe just a touch. That number is way too low. But, you know, however we feel about it, I guess the most important opinion here is Jocelyn's.
0: Absolutely. And Jocelyn told me she was absolutely fine with it.
1: What? She's much calmer than me.
0: Yeah. This was the first physics prize to go to astronomy ever. So she saw it as a huge win for astronomy in general. She told me that she was pleased her stars could be a part of that. However Jocelyn felt about the Nobel, there is one thing she told me she could not tolerate during this time. And that was the way the press treated her when they learned there was a young woman involved in the discovery.
2: I would be trying to get some science in amongst the kind of sexist questions that the press were asking me. How many boyfriends did I have? What were my bust, waist and hip measurements? Was my hair brunette or blonde? It was pretty disgusting, I have to say, and quite difficult to deal with. So I was as unhelpful as I could be, quietly uncooperative.
1: I guess at the time, if you then reacted a lot, they would be like, oh, she's an emotional woman. That would probably be the next thing on the list. And you're like, I don't want to give them any more ammunition against me.
0: Yeah, that's a good point. There were no role models at the time either for Jocelyn to look up to, other older women who might have pushed back more. But because she's been through these kinds of experiences in her life, Jocelyn has actually been a huge advocate for women in science later on. In fact, the thing she told me she was most proud about in her career wasn't anything astronomical related. It was setting up a scheme to get universities to encourage and support more women in science, which she did with a group of other women scientists.
2: We were a group of women who'd all had considerable discriminatory experiences, frankly, as we tried to progress. And we thrashed around a bit until one of us said, you know, university vice chancellors are competitive guys. They were all men at that stage. If we create a prize for the most woman-friendly university, they'll compete. Well, we were broke, but we found enough money to buy a glass rose bowl and announced this competition. And we called our award the Athena Swan.
1: No way! I was a student rep on the Athena Swan Committee at university!
0: Oh, no way!
1: Yes! So the Athena Swan Award is showing that a department is encouraging of women being in the workforce and what adaptations have we made to ensure that women are, you know, thriving in this environment. So yeah, when I was a PhD

0: student. I was the Athena Swan student rep on our department's committee, and we won the award while I was there.
1: Amazing. And yeah. Athena Swan is pretty much everywhere in the UK now, in every university. Yeah. It was in both universities I did my undergraduate degree in and my PhD in. So thanks, Jocelyn.

0: We're endlessly fascinated by the behaviour of cats. But what does it tell us about them and their social patterns?
1: So there, it's important when we try to understand the dynamics between the cats so we can avoid this social tension and prevent it, or like advise people when they see their cats are not best friends, then we can maybe help them before there's like fights or any stress-related medical or physical problems.
0: In what way should they do that?
1: When I advise people to intervene is when they really see really aggressive signs, like, for example, starting to stare at one another. So making this intense eye contact. Cats do that when they want to say, go away, this is my place. Try to interrupt by placing some kind of barrier between the cats, for example, a cushion or a blanket. So you break that eye contact. Also the same way when they're really physically engaged in some kind of combat, striking at one another. That's really when we advise maybe interrupt, because cats are not very good at saying sorry or ending a conflict.
0: You can say that again. That was Morgan Van Bell, researcher at Ghent University. I think the key thing is that cats are always in control. I think that's what we learned from that piece there. Anyway, thank you very much for your company from me and the whole team here in London. That's it for this edition. The news is up next.
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8: 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We're in Argentina meeting communities that are embracing the culture of repair.
9: Because repairing, it is a way of extending the life of our objects and a way of not generating waste.
8: First, we'll check out a mobile repair van teaching people how to fix their stuff. And then we'll meet women making much-loved old blankets fashionable.
10: For me, it's important that these blankets get a new life, bringing back memories for the people wearing them.
8: Finally, we'll hear about rebooting some old tech to help people in need.
11: We went from let's just us have a little fun with old games and turn it into let's give something back. All of these computers, let's just, you know, get them in working order and give them back.
8: So let's get fixing on People Fixing the World with me, Myra Anubi, right after the BBC News.
12: BBC News with Moira Alderson. Iranian state media say US attacks have continued during the day, with strikes on the port cities of Bushehr and Bandar Abbas. There are also reports of American attacks close to the Iraqi border. Iranian targeting of tankers in the Strait of Hormuz continued overnight, and shipping data shows traffic has slowed to a two-month low. The benchmark Brent crude oil price has risen sharply. Barbara Platusha is following events from Jerusalem.
13: CENTCOM, or like the U.S. military, has not commented on these reports in U.S. media, but what they're saying in Iran is that the port city of Bushehr, which is the only place where the civilian nuclear power plant of Iran is hosted, has been hit, that there were four points in the city that were hit this morning. Then there are also reports in the Iranian media that there have been five explosions heard around the port city of Bandar Abbas, but the Americans have not said anything about daytime strikes, which I think would be a new development in this past week of back-and-forth strikes.
12: Barbara Platusha with that report. The World Health Organization's emergencies chief says the true number of Congolese Ebola cases could be up to four times higher than the official tally. Health officials in Kinshasa say 719 people have died. Here's Mimi Swaby.
14: Speaking to reporters in Geneva after returning from the Democratic Republic of Congo, Dr. Chikwe Ihekwazu said the estimate was based on WHO models of the potential scale of the outbreak. The Congolese Health Authority

0: say the number of confirmed Ebola cases is 1,963. The Ebola outbreak spread to two new provinces this week, including the populous northeastern city of Kisangani, with four new cases of the virus confirmed there.
1: China has expelled a former top Communist Party official in Xinjiang province. Ma Xingrui was removed from all his posts following an anti-corruption investigation. With more details, here's Ambarasan Etarajan.
2: Chinese state media says Ma Xingrui is accused of helping family members purchase homes at below market prices, bribery and paying for sex. He's also alleged to have sought benefits for others in business operations, project contracting and job promotion. He's the third Politburo member to be purged since 2025 as part of President Xi's anti-corruption campaign that's seen a string of high-ranking officials put under investigation or punished.
1: The United Nations says in June, Ukraine saw its highest number of monthly civilian casualties since April 2022, shortly after the full-scale Russian invasion. In its latest report, the UN's monitoring mission says at least 293 civilians were killed and almost 2,000 were wounded. Monitors say long-range weapons, including missiles and drones, remained the leading cause of civilian casualties, with most occurring far from the front line in urban centres such as Kyiv and Dnipro. World News from the BBC. Colombia's president-elect, Abelardo de la Espriella, has announced plans to shut down the presidential peace office set up to negotiate with armed groups. The right-wing politician said there would be no more false peace processes under his government, which takes over in August. The outgoing administration of Gustavo Petro had held a series of talks with armed groups, but failed to achieve its goal of ending six decades of conflict. A court in Spain has convicted the Prime Minister's brother, David Sanchez, of administrative misconduct and banned him from holding public office for 9 years. It's the latest scandal surrounding the premiership of Pedro Sanchez after a close aide received a long prison sentence last month for corruption. The Prime Minister said the accusation against his brother was driven by the far right. Health officials in Gaza say at least seven people have been killed by an Israeli strike on a police station in the northern town of Jabalia. Witnesses told the BBC an Israeli drone had fired four missiles at a gathering point for police near a busy market. There's been no comment yet from the Israeli military. The latest report from Britain's COVID-19 inquiry has revealed that $13 billion worth spent on personal protective equipment was wasted. The figure amounts to almost two-thirds of the total spend on such equipment. The inquiry chair also said frontline staff were left waiting for those items because of inadequate planning. Dr. Kevin Fong, who advised on emergency preparedness for the National Health Service in England, says staff paid a heavy price.
3: It's not just the money you're wasting. It costs you in terms of people's lives and people's health. We know that around 1,000 healthcare workers died during the pandemic. We know that thousands more suffered severe infections. And this is a consequence of failure of preparation. We have to learn these lessons.
1: That's the latest world news from the BBC.
4: Okay. Let's see what we've got here in what I call my graveyard of gadgets. An old remote, two actually, that don't work. Kids thermometer that hasn't been used in a while. I've got cables, headphones, I've got charger heads. This is all just stuff that's lying around in my house that would probably otherwise just end up being thrown away. Sounds familiar? Well, I'm Myra Anubi, and today on People Fixing the World from the BBC World Service, we're literally fixing stuff. So get your overalls on as we head to South America to find out about clever ways to give old gadgets new life. I've got a lot of stuff in my house that doesn't work, but I'm not the only one. Across the world, countless everyday products, kitchen appliances and electronics are just thrown away. It's one of the fastest growing types of waste globally, with more than 60 million tons of electronic waste being produced annually, according to the World Health Organization. So today we're traveling to the South American country of Argentina to meet people who've decided not to throw out broken or discarded appliances, electronics, and all sorts of household waste, but instead to repair

0: and reuse them. But why Argentina? Well, to find out, let's bring in our reporter on the line, Jane Chambers. Jane, what's pushing people to do this? Is this just a trend to try and fix stuff?
1: No, I would say it's just the situation in Argentina. You know, it hasn't been great for a while. It's faced years of economic uncertainty and there are rising prices from everything from their famous steaks to phones. And yes, inflation isn't as bad as it was before, but the cost of living, it really is so expensive and it's pushing people to be creative. So they're finding ways to repair things they need, like household items, which means objects last for longer.
0: I guess if you have to decide between buying food or even getting a new phone, you have to eat, right?
1: Well, I know people love their phones, but yeah, I think eating comes first. So absolutely. But the problem is, for many people in Argentina, their salaries just aren't keeping up with the cost of everyday goods going up. So they might need to put off buying that new phone or whatever it might be that they need just to pay for the basics each month.
0: Now, Jane, let's get into the solution. You were in the capital, Buenos Aires, to find out about different projects where people are fixing old and broken stuff.
1: Yes, so the first project I'm going to look at is something called Club de Reparadores, which means the Repairers Club. They promote fixing and reuse as an alternative to throwaway culture. And they do it through things like organising repair events and teaching people how they can mend things themselves.
2: We as a society have a lot of creativity and kind of resourcefulness to solve problems. And also because, well, we are a less affluent society, let's say. So we value a lot more objects and materials.
1: So that's Melina Scioli, one of the co-founders. And while I was in Buenos Aires, she took me to a project they helped with. This one moves around the city so they can reach different communities. And when I met them, it was in a leafy park by the tracks of an old railway station called Estación Coclan. There's a table in front of us with people sitting down and all sorts of objects in front of them that they've brought in to repair. What's going on here?
2: We are witnessing the repair van, let's say. It's called Reparamóvil in Spanish, and it is a program from the city government of Buenos Aires, which brings repair events to all through the city.
1: The Reparamóvil is a light blue transit van, which is used to take the different tools they need to do the repairs around the city. The van goes to pop-up events like the one we're visiting, where they set up a long table full of different tools, including soldering irons, screwdrivers, testing equipment, and around them there's piles of old appliances waiting to see if they can be brought back to life. Melina takes me to meet Lucio Landoni, one of the people she and her team trained to run the workshops.
3: Hola.
4: Hola.
3: Lucio, un gusto.
1: So I saw that you were working on a toaster. Someone else has got a kettle. What are you doing?
3: Reparamos bicicletas, reparamos ropa.
4: We repair things like bicycles and clothes, and also domestic electric appliances. As well as repairing things, we also want to teach people how they can do it themselves.
1: And what are the most popular things? What do people normally bring in?
3: Las cosas más populares para reparar.
4: The most popular things are microwaves, electric ovens, blenders, but they need to be things that they can easily bring here. We don't fix TVs or washing machines or fridges. These are small things that people use every day at home.
1: And what kind of things are normally wrong with them?
4: People tell me what's wrong with it, and then I take a look. For example, today someone brought in a toaster, and they told me that the button doesn't go down anymore. So I am looking at that to see what we can do. If we don't have the spare parts, I tell them to come back another day with the spare parts, and we will fix it.
1: And is it free?
3: Completamente gratis.
1: Well, that's good. You've got a microwave in your bag, massive, heavy. Just tell me your name.
5: My name is Sandra. I live in the neighborhood, and I have this very old microwave, but I didn't want to go and buy a new one. It just started setting on fire. So I missed the last time the guys were here, and I didn't want to miss it this time. And I just found out I have to change a very small part of it, and I can fix it myself.
1: Someone who's happy with all the successful repairs today is Marina Garrett. She's a senior official in the Buenos Aires city government responsible for sustainability and circular economy programs like this one.
6: The purpose is to promote circular economy and repairing as a sustainable habit and as a way

0: of responsible consumption.
1: Why is this so important for you, coming out into the community and having these people here learning to fix things?
0: Because repairing, it is a way of extending the life of our objects and a way of not generating waste.
1: Marina and her team run around 12 of these events every month. There are six people here today, busy mending things with help from people like Lucia, who we heard from earlier, and others waiting their turn. So far, teams like this have looked at around 3,000 objects that need repairing and managed to repair over two-thirds of them. Melina Schioli, who brought me to the event, is pleased with the outcome.
2: For a project for Club de Reparadores, it feels like a huge success that actually the city turns community repair into a public policy. And it actually helps us a lot to have a larger impact and to kind of bring and make this idea grow beyond our means, let's say.
3: It's a good thing when an idea can grow bigger than it was initially intended. Jane, so these guys, they don't just repair stuff, they also teach people how to fix their own things. I wonder, did you have a go at fixing anything?
1: No, not that time, but it did inspire me to think about the broken things I've got at home that I think I could learn how to fix or get fixed.
3: We all could, actually. But Jane, when items are repaired, there's no guarantee that they will work as well or even that they'll last as long afterwards.
1: Yeah, you're right. And it's interesting you should say that, because many people I spoke to mentioned a big problem with everyday objects like computers, phones and household goods is that the manufacturers don't build them to last. So people want that to change and for there to be more affordable spare parts available when they need fixing.
3: And like with many things, you need the government to be part of this if you really want to have that lasting change.
1: Absolutely. And Melina thinks that if the government is more aware of these issues, they'll start changing laws to make manufacturers more responsible. And she also says if the government are involved, it means they're reaching a wider audience and repair culture is becoming part of daily life in Argentina.
3: So Jane, I have something similar that happens where I live. It's in a community hall and it happens once a month where volunteers come together to repair a lot of stuff. In fact, they've recently fixed my wooden chairs. This idea of repair pop-up spaces, it's not new, is it?
1: No, Mara, it's not. But I'm really pleased to hear that they fixed your chairs.
3: Me too. It's saved me money.
1: Good. So, no, these repair clubs, including your local one, are all over the world. But Melina's club does a lot of other things as well. She told me how they go into schools to teach future generations to repair things. And she points out it teaches valuable practical skills like problem solving. She also showed me a directory of local repairers that you can find on their website, where people can take things to be fixed.
3: Right, so like the yellow pages of repair people.
1: Exactly.
3: I'm Myra Anubi and you're listening to People Fixing the World from the BBC World Service. And today, we're fixing everyday stuff in our homes. We're specifically in the South American country of Argentina, where years of economic instability have helped to create a strong culture of repairing and reusing things. Habits that are now gaining new relevance in a world concerned with rising costs and waste. I've still got our reporter Jane Chambers on the line. And Jane, there's a lot more that's happening out there in Argentina, right?
1: Yes, there is. And the next project I went to, it's a fun one, which I really love. So it's a project called Lindor, which is run by two women. And they transform much-loved old blankets that people have sentimental attachment to into coats and jackets. Now, they also run workshops around Argentina, showing other people how they can do it. And I went to visit them at one of their venues, La Fabrica, a warehouse in Buenos Aires. Leonor Barreros is sitting at a long wooden table full of scissors, threads and piles of brightly coloured old blankets. Perched on high stools around the table, there's a group of five women, carefully taking on board her instructions. She's busy folding and snipping a piece of paper from an old magazine to show them how to make the pattern, which is going to transform those blankets into coats.
4: We work with old blankets. I like to say that we took bedclothes into street.
1: I love that, bedclothes into street. Why is it important to make these coats out of blankets and not with some new material?
4: Because the old blankets has better materials, more wool, less synthetic. It's the way we find to recover old things into new materials.

0: use textiles that we already have. It's really easy. We share our method online so everybody can download the pattern. You can do it yourself.
1: Lourdes Chico Ruiz, who's running the workshop with Leonor, tells me there's an emotional reason to transform the blankets, as well as a practical one.
2: Es importante esto, el poder darle un reuso.
3: For me, it's important that these blankets get a new life, bringing back memories for the people wearing them. It might be cozy recollections from their childhood, and we can take those memories out onto the street and face the world as an adult.
1: It's like an emotional shield.
2: Sí, sí.
1: So you're wearing the most beautiful mustard colored coat. Where's it from?
2: Viene de la casa de la abuela.
3: It comes from my ex-girlfriend's granny. When she died, we went to her house, which was full of blankets, and chose some. I made this coat for me and one for my ex. It's quite stiff and heavy, and when I wear it, it feels like I'm warm in bed. It gives me that comfort that grannies can give us when we are little.
1: I'm here with one of the participants in the workshop. Can you tell me your name?
4: Ana Maria.
1: And I see that you were very excited when you arrived and you were talking about your blanket. Where's your blanket from?
4: Mi manta es la manta de cuando yo era chiquita.
5: It's from when I was little. I went to my mother's house to find it.
1: It's a beautiful blanket. It's checked. It's got navy and red. It's going to be a great coat. What do you remember from when you were little?
4: Enroscarme en la manta.
5: I would wrap myself up in the blanket and read. Or when I was little, they would read to me. And for me, coming here today is a way to continue those memories.
1: We've got some beautiful coats at the back that are already made that everyone's trying on and eyeing up. Some really lovely colours and very soft. Got bright red and green, some mustard coloured ones. Now they're looking in front of the mirror. This is their inspiration for what they can make their blankets into later. Leonor makes it clear that anyone can do this. You don't need a sewing machine because the coats are stitched together by hand and the pattern's available on the Lindor Instagram. While the women kneel on the floor, carefully cutting around the coat pattern on their blankets, Lourdes tells me that the blankets are also a way of getting people to think more about what they're wearing and where it comes from. And although it's not mainstream, she thinks that some people in Argentina are moving away from mass-produced, low-cost clothes that are often thrown away.
2: Creo que hay mucha gente que está encontrando ese camino.
3: I think more and more people are anti-fast fashion, and I'm pleased to say clubs that teach people how to upcycle and reuse their old clothes are becoming popular. There's value in being able to repair, to transform things.
6: I really like that there's value in being able to repair and transform things. But the other thing I really like is that it's women taking charge of this.
1: Me too. It was really good to spend time with them.
6: So Jane, so far we've fixed household goods and we've transformed blankets into fancy coats. Is that all?
1: No. Well, to finish, I want to take you somewhere more edgy. So we're off to an old cavernous building in the centre of Buenos Aires, where some people called Cyber Sorujas hold events.
6: Cyber Sorujas, does that have to do with some kind of cyber stuff?
1: Yes, it does. So Soruja translates to waste picker. And in Argentina, there's a tradition of people who go around rubbish bins scavenging for things they can reuse, you know, probably because of the economic climate. But these Sorujas are different. The collective has taken the name Cyber Sorujas because they seek out cyber-related things like computers or phones and repair and reuse them. And there are groups of them all over Argentina. So I thought I might have something to offer them, so I went to one of their gatherings in a shared community space in the center of Buenos Aires.
7: These computers right here, all of them were either donated or salvaged, and we have them all connected in a local area network with a game, so people can play with each other.
1: That's Dead Guy, which is the gaming name he wants to be known by. He's one of the organizers of the event tonight, which is busy. I'm in a huge room with concrete walls covered in layers of flyers and posters.

0: monsters. There are tables of old computers people are using to play retro video games on. There's a big screen with old-school computer codes flashing on it, and music decks with noisy sound checks stopping and starting, which makes me think it's time to go somewhere quieter. We've climbed three flights of stairs, and I'm in a room full of computer cables and old laptops where I can finally hear properly and find out more about the event.
1: Tonight, what we do is we try to bring people together, everyone that knows us, and hopefully someone that doesn't know us, that is new to us. And we try to show them a good time and introduce them to our cause, which is recovering old hardware.
0: Dead Guy tells me that their group of Cyber Sorujas started off with friends who wanted to get together and play video games from their childhood on old salvaged hardware. But then COVID-19 and the lockdowns happened, and it made them rethink things.
1: The reality that a lot of people were stuck at home, entire families, without a computer or with like a single computer or maybe just the one cell phone for all of them to do their work or their homework if they were kids or whatever, that shed light on a situation we knew nothing about. And so the entire project took on a different meaning. And we went from let's just us have a little fun with old games and turn it into let's give something back. All of these computers, let's just, you know, get them in working order and give them back.
0: Across the hallway, one of the other event organizers, Uktumi, takes me to see their treasure trove.
2: Wow, we're in a room just full of hard drives. So this is your storage room?
3: Here we store everything we receive from the people, donations, and it's a bit in disarray.
2: I have got in my bag an old computer that I've brought along that's just been sitting in my drawer because, you know, it just stopped working, it stopped connecting to the internet. What can you do with a computer like this? I put it back on factory settings. Is it useful, something like this?
3: Yeah, well, I think this model is very useful. I mean, it's not an old computer. It's quite, for us, it's quite a recent computer. Well, we have to check it if it works, to what extent it needs repairs, if we can repair it. And usually we give it a new life and you can, you know, do everyday stuff and also, you know, play games even with it.
0: Uktumi tells me that he and the other volunteers in Cyber Sorujas do this work part-time and for free. They all have day jobs to pay their bills. With the money from events like this one, they pay for parts needed for the repairs and for travel to get to people. As well as donating computers, part of their work is to help people have a better understanding of how computers work.
3: People, for example, doesn't know how big files are, you know, how much space does a photo take, how much space does a video take, you know, and they just keep filling their storage, you know, they save everything in the cloud, and once they are out of space, they have to pay more. It would be better if people knew how to deal with that better, to know that they can store stuff locally. They don't need to send everything to the cloud.
0: Uktumi and his colleagues are clearly passionate about what they do. They tell me they get huge satisfaction from tinkering in their workshop and working out how to fix the computers. A few days later, I go back to the community centre where they held the event to meet someone they're helping.
4: Bueno, te cuento un poco.
0: Uktumi is holding two bags with a monitor, keyboard and cables. He's explaining to Ciro Guerra how to set up his new computer. Ciro, a teenager, tells me it's taken a couple of hours to get from Quilmes, a city outside Buenos Aires, but he says it's worth it.
5: I want this computer so that I can have better tools to help me with my schoolwork. I found out about the project through a neighbor who also asked for a computer. Now I just want to get home and try it out.
6: He clearly values being able to use his computer to do his schoolwork. And I also love the idea of Dead Guy bringing gadgets back to life.
2: I know, it's brilliant, isn't it?
6: I know. I mean, tell me, Jane, what about your old computer? What happened with that?
2: Well, it's good news. I'm very happy because Uktumi sent me a video showing me that he got it working and he told me he'd find it a new home. And he explained that through donations like mine, they can give computers to university students and school children like Ciro, and also to places like community centres as well.
6: They should come to my house, Jane, because I have lots of gadgets that could be fixed and could actually help other people. Now, you also said before that the

0: Laibas Arujas, they have other groups across Argentina. How many exactly, and how many people are they helping?
1: Well, Tumi told me they've got around 500 people in different groups across the country, and he says they've helped more than 200 people receive recycled computers. That was last year. And you know what? Being able to donate my computer that had just been sitting around in my drawer, it really made it quite obvious to me that we should all be doing more to do repairing and recycling.
0: I mean, also, the other thing I'm learning is that volunteering can actually make a difference. And if you can't volunteer, just having these conversations about what it means to reduce and repair, that can also help. So thank you, Jane, for what we've heard today.
1: Thanks, Mara, and really lovely to be with you as always.
0: Well, it's clear that not all heroes work in labs or tech spaces. Many of them are in our communities doing simple things to make a difference. Have you been fixing, repairing, or reusing something recently? Let me know by sending an email to peoplefixingtheworld@bbc.co.uk or just send me a WhatsApp voice note to the number +44 8000 321 721. Now, I'm off to look for more solutions, so catch me next week as we try to change our world one idea at a time. Until then, I'm Myra Anubi, and thank you for listening.
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6: 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One. Just one.
3: 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I'm Alicia Folkman. I'll be finding out why these tiny creatures are so valuable.
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7: Coming up on World Business Express in 20 minutes, America's biggest banks have started reporting their second quarter earnings today. We'll tell you what we've learned so far. Before that, today on Business Daily, it follows the money to find out why U.S. beef prices have risen around 13% over the past year. But first, the latest BBC World News.
8: BBC News with Moira Alderson. Iranian state media say US attacks have continued with strikes on the port cities of Bushehr and Bandar Abbas. There are also reports of American attacks close to the Iraqi border. Shipping traffic in the Strait of Hormuz is at a two-month low. Oil prices have also risen sharply. The emergency's chief of the World Health Organization says Ebola cases in the Democratic Republic of Congo could be 2 to 4 times higher than the official tally. The Congolese authorities have confirmed almost 2,000 cases. 719 people have died. China has expelled a former top Communist Party official in Xinjiang province for corruption. Ma Xingrui is the third Politburo member to be purged since 2025. Several American banks have published second quarter results showing significant profits growth. Goldman Sachs saw profits rise 84% over the prior year. JP Morgan Chase also struck a record, and Bank of America's revenue was up. These came despite global economic uncertainty caused by the Iran conflict. The Colombian embassy in the United States has formally asked why a Colombian man was shot dead by an ICE agent on Monday. The Department of Homeland Security has not explained how the 26-year-old was a threat. The president-elect of Colombia, Eduardo de la Espriella, will close the office negotiating with armed groups. The outgoing administration failed to end 60 years of conflict. A court in Spain has convicted the prime minister's brother, David Sanchez, of administrative misconduct. He's banned from public office for 9 years. Health officials in Gaza say at least 7 people have been killed in an Israeli strike on a police station in the northern town of Jabalia. Witnesses said an Israeli drone fired 4 missiles at a police gathering point. Israel has not commented. BBC News.

0: somewhere in America tonight, someone's cooking burgers in the backyard. And whoever it is has probably noticed something. The beef costs more. A lot more. Beef and veal prices in America are up almost 13% on a year ago. Steaks up nearly 15%. Overall, inflation isn't even a third of that. I'm Sam Fenwick. This is Business Daily from the BBC World Service. Today, we're following the money from the rancher to the restaurant and grocery store. Why are prices so high? And who's actually making money out of what you eat? Pick up three things from a US meat counter this week. A pack of mince, a steak and a burger. All three cost much more than they did a year ago. And behind every one of them is the same chain. And it starts with a cow. Now, there are fewer cows in America right now than at almost any point in living memory. Because what you're seeing at the meat counter is really the end of a much longer chain. There are four links: the rancher, the feedlot, that's basically a giant cattle fattening yard, the meat packer, and the restaurant that finally puts the burger on your plate. And we're going to follow the money through all four and find out who's actually getting richer and who's getting squeezed. Eric Groper is a fourth-generation cattle rancher in southwest South Dakota. His farm is remote, 2.5 hours' drive in each direction to the closest towns. He sells his calves once a year at a local sale barn.
1: As a cattle rancher, you are a price taker. You get what's given, right? I don't get to set my price. My calves are open to the world, we'll say. Anybody can bid on them. And that's what I get. Once a year, that's my calf crop.
0: Just give us an idea of what the price is that you're getting.
1: It's a rough figure, but about $2,500 a head for a 600-pound steer at the sale barn. We're record cattle prices right now. The year before that, they were $18,000 to $2,000.
0: So for once, it seems like the rancher might be holding the cards. The U.S. cattle herd stood at 86.2 million head at the start of this year, the smallest since 1951. And fewer cows means higher prices because there's a short supply and therefore people are willing to pay more for them. So is Eric better off?
1: Yes and no. I mean, it feels really good. You're able to pay your bills, but your inputs are still so drastically high that if we didn't have these record prices, we'd all be broke. So I sit down to do my taxes, and it feels like I made a lot more money, right? I'm playing with a lot more money. But in the end, I really didn't make any more because pickup trucks, I have to have them. They're essential to my operation. They cost $80,000 to $100,000 for a new one now, where they used to be 30 to 40. A roll of barbed wire, it's went from $60 for a quarter mile roll to 130.
0: Even though Eric's running costs have risen, the price he's getting for his cows has gone up by a lot. And that's because of shrinking cow herds. But how has that happened? Well, producer Gideon Long is here and he's going to explain.
2: Yeah, Sam, so this is partly to do with the cattle cycle. So roughly every 8 to 10 years, the herd builds up as ranchers keep cows for breeding, and then it declines again and then it builds again. But it's been exacerbated in the last couple of years by drought. Well over 60% of the cattle in the US are now grazing on land which has been impacted by drought. And what does that mean? It means that ranchers have to buy feed instead, and that makes it much more expensive. And when they're facing these tough conditions, and when prices are high for their calves, the temptation is to sell now rather than to keep their cows for breeding. That means fewer cows for breeding and fewer calves in the years to come.
0: So expensive feed for those calves, but it isn't just the weather, is it, Gideon?
2: No, it's not just the weather. They're also facing a threat from a flesh-eating parasite called screwworm. Now, the US hasn't had screwworm in its herd for decades, but it was detected in Mexico a couple of years ago, and it is moving north. So the Americans have effectively shut the border with Mexico to cattle. And that's quite a big deal, because before this outbreak, around 1 million animals were moving north annually into the US, so that's also squeezing supply.
0: Now, Eric Groper's calves don't go straight to slaughter. When they're about 6 months old, they go to a feedlot to be fattened on grain. Some of the biggest hold well over 100,000 animals at a time. Brenda Battelle is a professor of agricultural

0: economics at the University of Wisconsin River Falls, and she studies exactly this part of the chain.
1: A feedlot is basically where the animals are going to go in order to be able to be finished. They're given and finished grains until they hit a certain weight, and then once they hit that certain weight, they're taken to the packers for harvesting. They can arrive anywhere from 400 pounds to around 800 pounds, and typically around 1,500 pounds is what we're going to be looking at to finish.
0: Now, the U.S. Department of Agriculture says that that process can take anywhere from 3 to 10 months, depending on the animal. Cattle and beef prices are quoted per hundredweight. That's 100 pounds. And a steer is a young male on its way to being fattened up. The prices the feedlots pay tells you everything about how tight this market is right now.
1: They are up considerably. If you're looking at feeder steers in the Southern Plains and you're looking at about 700 to 800 pound animals, they're up about 28% relative to what they were last year. These are record prices.
0: What happens then when the same animal comes out the other side ready for the packer? Are they being charged more too?
1: On July 2nd of 2026, we sold cattle for $255.25 per hundredweight. In 21, they were 126. So since 21, we've had a 103% increase in prices.
0: So who's benefiting from those high prices?
1: If I was looking at the industry as a whole right now, the ones on an aggregate level that would be seeing the greatest profit potential would be the cow-calf producer. Then we'd look at where the cattle feeders have the next greatest potential. And then I'd say the packers. And the packers are where they've been experiencing a lot of red lines right now, just simply because of the high prices that they're having to pay. The beef prices are up 13 to 16%, but that calf that you're selling is up almost 28 to 30%.
0: So, Gideon, we're halfway through the chain. Where has the money got to?
2: Well, so far, everyone is getting more money. The rancher's calf is well up on last year. We heard that from Eric. Brenda's told us the feedlot's finished animal has more than doubled in price since 2021. But at every step, the inputs, the cost of the inputs has also gone up. Feed, fuel, equipment. So more money coming in, but that doesn't necessarily mean that they're making more money, keeping more money.
0: Now, the third link in the chain is the meat packer, the plant where the animal is slaughtered and prepared, ready to go to supermarkets and wholesalers. And this is where meat production turns political. Just four companies handle most of America's beef. Tyson, JBS, Cargill and National Beef. Between them, they control around 85% of the market. In November last year, President Trump posted on Truth Social calling for an investigation into meat packing companies. He said that they were driving up the price of beef through illicit collusion, price fixing and price manipulation. US Agriculture Secretary Brooke Rollins gave an update on that investigation in May of this year.
3: The rate of this four-firm control has accelerated since the 1970s. According to USDA data, concentration for cattle slaughter of these four was only 25% in 1977 and jumped to 71% by 1992. As mentioned today, it is an astounding 85%. This has led to a frightening landscape for cattle ranchers. Industry consolidation reduces options for our ranchers looking to sell their cattle. It weakens their negotiating power and it risks reliance upon a single buyer.
0: So in about 50 years, four companies have gone from controlling a quarter of America's beef slaughter to controlling nearly all of it. We asked all four meat packing companies to talk to us. None responded. The industry's trade body did, at least in part. The Meat Institute wouldn't comment directly, but sent us a statement that it issued after Brooke Rollins' press conference, and it said that beef packers, large and small, have been losing money nearly every month in the last 18 months. On the ground, one of the small operators still standing has numbers to prove that. Jamie Crumley owns Harpley's Meat Packing in central North Carolina, one of the thousands of smaller operators competing for what's left outside the Big Four. She buys live cattle and slaughters them. She explains what she's paying for an animal now against what she was paying 3 years ago.
4: $100 to $120 live weight 3 years ago. And now you're talking about $165 to $180. So much of that goes into location, where you're at, the type of animals.

0: you're buying, but I mean, you're definitely seeing a large increase, you know, somewhere between 30 and 60% of an increase.
1: Can you cope with that kind of increase?
0: You know, I think that the packing portion of the supply chain could cope with it if the actual amount that you're getting for the animal, the meat, the revenue you're bringing in from the actual sale of all the products was in alignment with that increase. Right now, that is not happening.
1: Most of the animal goes into what's called 90-10 trim, the lean beef that ends up in what most of us would call mince. And although the price per pound has gone up too, Jamie's still making a loss on it.
0: 3 years ago, that market would have been $2.75. Now, if you look at the beginning of this year, we were hovering around $3.62. And this summer, we're sitting at about $4.60. Now, one would look at that and say, the price has gone up, so how are you losing profitability-wise? But when you look at the actual cattle pricing that has increased, it has not necessarily increased at a rate to cover that. That's where you start to see that we aren't able to make the money off of all of the finished products that we need to cover the costs of the actual live animal.
1: Tyson, one of the big four meat packers, has told its own investors much the same story. It lost more than $500 million on beef across the first half of its financial year. And with meat packers and processors chasing fewer and fewer cows, Jamie says business is tough. How long do you think you can carry on?
0: I think that's such a hard question of how long you can carry on, but we are trying to figure out how to reduce our expenses. We're trying to figure out how to be more efficient because many of us are running at a lower capacity in our plant than what it's meant for because we simply cannot get the cows because there's a cattle shortage. My plant can do 425 to 450 a day. I'm not operating at that level. I'm operating at 350 a day. So I am running inefficiently. You know, we're just trying to figure out how to be more efficient and to reduce those expenses. Trying to control the things that we can control while we can't control the market.
1: The chain doesn't end on a shelf, it ends on a griddle. Paul Urban owns Block 16, a burger restaurant in Omaha, Nebraska, and they didn't set out to sell burgers at all.
2: We opened it by accident. We took over an old gyro shop and planned on turning it into a fine dining destination. And one thing led to another, and now we do a lot of fun burgers and sandwiches, and we do a different special every single day of the year. We've done a little over 4,000 specials now.
1: He's in cattle country. People here absolutely love their beef. He goes through about 300 pounds of ground beef a week. That's around 2,800 burgers a month. And every one of them starts with what he pays for the meat.
2: We're using a local farm out of Pender, Nebraska called North 40. They're producing some amazing, it's 100% American Wagyu beef, and we're paying about $6 a pound for ground, which is almost unheard of, honestly. It's still higher than it used to be, but it's great beef.
1: When Block 16 opened, Paul sold his burgers for $8.95. Today, the price has increased to $11.95. And he says even with a $3 increase, it isn't enough to make a decent living.
2: Say we add it all up, we get a 25% food cost and maximize our profit. Maybe we have to charge $13 for a burger. Well, we don't feel comfortable doing that. I wouldn't want to walk in here and have to pay $13 for a cheeseburger. So that's when we kind of drop it down and we don't make the profit that we would like, but you're still getting people through the door and, you know, it's not always about the money.
1: He absorbs at least some of the difference and takes a thinner margin to keep prices down and customers coming back.
2: 30% is our cost. We're making far less than that. We make, I would say, 5%. It's very small when you figure in all of the labor and all of your overhead and, you know, your day-to-day operational costs.
1: 5%. So that's what's left for the man at the very end of the chain after the rancher, the feedlot and the packer have taken their cut. Now, he's tried to get round the price of beef. He once cut his patties with mushroom, 40% mushroom, 60% beef.
2: It was fantastic, and it's healthier, and it just did not go over well at all. People, at least around here, they want their beef, and they don't want anything else mixed in with it.
1: So he went back to all beef and quietly changed something else instead, the cuts of the meat he uses.
2: We've pivoted on a lot of our sandwiches where we've been able to get pretty creative with some cheaper cuts of meat.

0: we just got in some beef knuckle and some top sirloin, and we're just using it in different ways, and we're able to make a little money off of that, and it's still pretty dang delicious.
1: So that's the restaurant's answer to the record cattle price. Not a bigger menu price, but cheaper cuts and thinner margins. So Gideon, we've followed the whole way down. The rancher, the feedlot, the packer, and the restaurant. Now everyone has said the same thing, that they're not getting richer despite prices reaching record highs. But surely someone has to be. So who is it?
2: Well, the truth is, nobody really, because they're all selling at higher prices, but they're also buying at higher prices. And that's same for the packers, it's same for the wholesalers, for the restaurateurs, everyone along the chain. They're all turning over more money than they used to, but almost none of them is keeping more of it.
1: So the extra money that I'm paying for my burger, where's that actually going?
2: It's not really going into anybody's pocket. Every link is paying more for the same animal and passing most of it on. So the money isn't being made, it's being eaten by scarcity of cows.
1: So we're back to where we started with those small cow herds. So the $11.95 that you pay for a burger in Omaha isn't a profit that someone's taking off the top. It's the price of there not being enough cattle. America has fewer of them than at almost any point since 1951. And Gideon, you can't just conjure up a cow overnight, can you?
2: You can't. I mean, it takes the better part of 3 years to turn a breeding decision into a burger, and that's been exacerbated by drought that broke 2 years ago, and that is still setting menu prices in Omaha and in the United States, and it will keep setting them for years yet, whatever this year's antitrust investigation finds.
1: So the president's hunting for a villain, the ranchers are suing, but the thing that's pushing up the price of the meat on your plate isn't a company deciding to take more, it's a shortage working its way down the chain until it reaches you. And perhaps the biggest surprise of all, despite these high prices for beef, is that demand from the consumer has remained fairly stable. That's Follow the Money from Business Daily on the BBC World Service. I'm Sam Fenwick, and today's producer was Gideon Long.
3: America's biggest banks are posting bumper profits. It's World Business Express from the BBC World Service. I'm Leanna Byrne. We'll have the latest on US inflation data and why Zoom thinks we could be working a three-day work week. Yep, it's a big day for American banks today. They've begun reporting their second quarter earnings. JP Morgan Chase led the pack with record-breaking profits, nearly up 40% on last year. US business correspondent Michelle Fleury picked through the numbers for us.
4: The story was the same really across the board, which was it was perfect conditions for the big banks, pretty much picture perfect. In the case of JP Morgan, biggest quarterly profit on record, up 41% to $21.2 billion. Investment banking, stock trading was a huge driver of profits, not just at JP Morgan, but for all of the major firms. You know, bear in mind, this is the same quarter that saw the launch of SpaceX on the NASDAQ market site, where it started selling shares. That helped drive profits at several of the big Wall Street firms. In addition, you know, more generally, you've got that kind of AI-driven capital spending and the need for companies to raise more money. So Google, for example, sold shares. That also helped some of these big banks kind of, you know, make more money. And the consumer, I was just listening to Bank of America CEO Brian Moynihan talking, saying the consumer is looking in pretty good shape here in the United States.
3: So do we expect that to continue? Because there seems to be more AI IPOs on the cards. I saw Samsung reportedly is considering a NASDAQ listing too.
4: Yeah, I mean, it was fascinating because, you know, I just mentioned CEO Jamie Dimon of JP Morgan Chase saying that it was near perfect conditions for bank earnings. But at the same time, he also warned that there were several economic risks, which he described as shifting below the surface like tectonic plates. I mean, we used to colourful language from him. He didn't disappoint. He basically warned of geopolitical tensions, of fiscal deficits around the world, of also sticky inflation. So he sees, you know, problems down the road that are kind of hard to predict how they will play out, but that could be manageable or could lead to severe disruptions. And he

0: not sure which will sort of how it will play out.
1: Michelle Fleury there. With me now, Rachel Winter, partner and investment manager at Killick & Co. Rachel, how's this playing on the stock markets? Is this a boost for share price for banks across the board?
2: Well, the shares are looking good today, but we had expected this to be a great quarter for the banks. So a lot of this good news has been priced in, and therefore we haven't seen some massively extreme reactions today. JP Morgan, for example, is up a fairly modest 2%. That said, Goldman Sachs is up over 7%. So clearly those particular results were far ahead of what people had expected.
1: There you go. And Michelle mentioned inflation data. We got the latest data on how fast prices rose in June for US consumers, and it shows that it cooled as energy prices fell momentarily last month on the US-Iran deal, rose by 3.5% on a year-on-year basis, down from 4.2% in May. But Rachel, can we take anything from that? Because that seems to be old news, right?
2: Yes, it is old news. And I think your use of the word momentarily there is absolutely correct. So inflation did go down in June because of a temporary drop in oil prices. However, this month, we know that yesterday, for example, Brent crude, the global oil benchmark, went up by over 9% in a single day. So it's likely that inflation is now heading upwards again.
1: And what does this mean for the Fed?
2: Well, when you have higher inflation, that means that you need higher interest rates to keep that inflation under control. So it's likely that interest rates might now go up sooner than previously thought if inflation does continue to rise.
1: Okay, Rachel. Well, you stay right there. Remember when Domino's Pizza opened in Italy? Well, now another US brand, Chipotle Mexican Grill, is set to open its first restaurant in Mexico this week, testing its appeal in the country that inspired its menu. The chain, which has more than 4,100 outlets worldwide and is known for its burritos, tacos and bowls, says it's a significant milestone for the company. A dozen U.S. states have joined together to block the $110 billion merger between Warner Brothers and Paramount, claiming it would stifle competition and raise streaming and movie ticket prices. The legal case against Paramount is being led by the Attorney General of California, Rob Bonta, who spoke to World Business Report. He pushed back against Paramount's assertion that the merged company would be looking to expand its content buying.
3: When Disney and Fox merged, their content output went down. They made less movies. And the merger of Disney and Fox already concentrated the market. And so this proposed merger of Paramount Warner Brothers in an already concentrated market will only concentrate the market further, reduce competition, raise prices, reduce quality, reduce content. So it's a good talking point, but history has not proven it to be true. And I think most people do not think that a merged Paramount Warner Brothers will increase its content output, certainly not reach the levels that the executives like David Ellison have suggested they'd hit. I think they said they would be making 30 movies a year.
1: That was California Attorney General Ron Bonta. Rachel, it's unusual for a merger of this size to get so much pushback.
2: No, not at all. This is an absolutely massive merger in what's already a very concentrated market. So I can well understand why there are concerns that this merger might reduce competition.
1: And so has this had any effect on share prices for either of those companies?
2: It has. So as part of the deal, Paramount actually has to pay Warner more if the deal is delayed. So this lawsuit makes it sound as though the deal will be delayed. And therefore, today we've seen a drop in Paramount shares and a rise in Warner shares.
1: Very interesting. All right. It's been 15 years since video meeting platform Zoom was founded. And now the company that became synonymous with remote working believes artificial intelligence could help bring about a 4 or even 3 day working week by 2031. But will these productivity gains actually give employees more time off or simply allow companies to expect more work from fewer people? Alex Chumway-Jones is Zoom's head of Europe, the Middle East and Africa.
4: I think what we're just seeing is AI becoming more of a reality in taking kind of administrative tasks off the individual and allowing for productivity to exponentially increase across the employees, across organizations. And so if you think about the use cases that we're seeing, your time as an employee can be spent really focused on those human interactions and collaboration. So
1: are you talking about completing 5 days worth of work in 3 days or asking employees to do less work for the same pay?
4: It's more around employees and their time across a 5 day work week. And if you can do that amount of work in a shorter amount of time, I think we now have platforms and tools that are allowing employees to actually

0: we do that. And then you think about reinvesting that time, and where would that time be best reinvested?
1: But Alex, if I'm the big bad boss and I see my employees don't have to do as much work, am I going to pay them as much? Do I need as many staff?

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1: Kia ora and welcome everyone to another episode of Artist Spotlight here on Plains Media 96.9. And today we are joined by one of the most exciting emerging bands who already have a single out, Achtung.
2: Achtung, yeah, man.
1: German word. And their new single is called New Dog Old Tricks, was released on June 12th. So you must have heard it already. And if you haven't, check it out after this interview. And we've got Jacob in the studio with us. How you going?
2: Oh, I'm wonderful, Nico. How are you?
1: Oh, good. Thank you so much for joining us here today. And let's talk about Achtung. So funny story, we met on the plane back from Takanaka.
2: Yeah,
1: Up in Auckland, in Tamaki. And since then, we've kind of kept in touch. You mentioned that you had the single coming out, and now we're here to talk about it for your new band, a project that was started in Dunedin and Otapoti. Now you guys are based here in Otatahi and are also

0: gearing up for your first headline show.
1: Yeah, that's July. I'm really excited to play a big headline show. Finally got around to booking our own shows instead of just hopping on friends' lineups. Yeah.
0: Excellent. So that's some exciting stuff. You've been busy since the last time we spoke. So first of all, congrats on the release, of course.
1: Thank you.
0: And how does it feel to finally have Actung officially out in the world?
1: Pretty awesome. Actung was formed sort of late 2023, but officially sort of middle of 2024. And, you know, playing these songs for a couple of years, it was really, really amazing to finally get it out and into the world. So
0: nice.
1: It's pretty special.
0: Yeah, of course. Now, you have been playing music live since around 2024, and now you have this single out with the rest of the band. Who are in this band? Let's give them a shout out.
1: Yeah, well, there's myself, Jacob, but my oldest friend, George Gary, he's been in the band since the start, and the current lineup is with Julia Conahan, who is also in Binde, and our other great friend, Josh Jameson, on bass. Yeah, just really, really stoked to have a really great lineup of really talented musicians who I think are all bringing a bit more talent to the band than I am and really rounding out the sound.
0: That's all right. And speaking about the sound, what is the atmosphere, what is the genre that audiences can expect from listening to Actung?
1: Yeah, we like to use the word cathartic to describe our sound, sort of mixing post-punk with a bit of emo sensibilities. Think bands like Country New Road, Mineral, Tidal Fight, King Cruel, that sort of thing.
0: Yeah, so like a little bit UK-inspired music as well.
1: 100%.
0: Yeah. And with that, you have been playing music for a long time without releasing anything. How does it feel to finally have some of that music out?
1: Oh, yeah, just great. And I'm really excited for the rest of the music that we record to come out when our album comes out later in August. Really excited about that.
0: Yeah, that's right. So I wanted to touch on the album soon. Before we do that, can you tell us a little bit more about the band? How did you guys meet each other for beginning this band? And when do you guys realize that you all just fed in to what this project was going to be like?
1: Yeah, the original lineup back in Dunedin was with a different bass player and drummer. The bass player, Henry, shout out, was one of my flatmates, and he played the bass, and I was like, dude, you got to hop on this project. And our old drummer, Jack, was my neighbor, actually. He lived across the road, and he was in another band. I said, do you want to play drums? And they're both excellent people and excellent musicians as well, but just live in different cities. And yeah, I just sort of brought them songs that I'd been writing or jammed with George, the guitarist. And they were like, yeah, sweet. I'd love to play on this. And then when me and George both moved up here from Dunedin, we were looking around and a friend of mine said, hey, my friend Julia wants to join a band. She wants to join another band, play more drums. And yeah, just jammed and just like really clicked. And she brought on Josh and just, yeah, really all just sort of came together really nicely.
0: Cool. Now all of you come together, start writing music, start playing with each other. Actung, pretty interesting name. It's a German word that means watch out or like be careful. Is there a special meaning behind this word?
1: Yeah, sort of comes from a few places. Sort of inspired by, there's a King Cruel song, which was unreleased at the time, called Actung, with the exclamation mark, as we like to style it. But also the U2 album, Actung Baby, which, while we don't really draw a lot of inspiration, maybe musically, from U2, I think they're a big part of my childhood growing up. Like, my mum loves U2, and so paying a little bit of homage to that, yeah.
0: Cool. Now I want to touch on New Dog Old Tricks, the single that was released on June 12th, the first single from this band. Will there be any other singles before the release of the album?
1: Yeah, we've got a second single coming out July 17th.
0: Oh, a day before the gig.
1: Day before our show.
0: Yeah. Okay.
1: So the show will be celebrating that. We'll be playing it. Yeah, really excited for that one too.

0: another sort of fast, punky track.
1: Cool.
0: Before the rest of the album comes out, yeah.
1: All right. And with that, I wanted to ask, with all the songs that you have written for this album, for this big body of work, what made this song, New Dog, Old Tricks, be the first single for this band?
0: Yeah. This one is probably the most special to me, but also to the band as a whole, I think, because it was the final song we wrote for the album, and we actually wrote it while we were recording the rest of the songs. We finished our first day recording, and we were just so inspired and just had that, was it that flow state of, oh, let's just write another song. And we went to the guitarist's house, and we just sat there in his living room and just finished an entire song just with some chords and lyrics that I had, and just came together really nicely. And thematically, it's sort of about me leaving Dunedin. And so I think it was really special to have that as our first track, put that out into the world.
1: Yeah, nice. And do you think that this is a good representation of what audiences can expect for this album?
0: I reckon. I think it draws on every sort of facet of our sound. It's got some of that grit, but it's also got some of that more tender, emotional stuff that we like to write.
1: Yeah, you mentioned that part of the song being a little bit more personal. You said that you had a couple of pre-written lyrics. Did you ever write the song with an audience in mind and hoping for audiences to feel a particular way when listening to it?
0: Yeah, I mean, I think definitely just sort of wanted to express all of these feelings I had about leaving a city I'd lived in for the past 4 years. And I guess sharing that is always sort of what I'm going for with when I write these songs. And yeah, that pretty much.
1: And how was the experience of playing the song live for the first time?
0: Yeah, oh, it was pretty amazing. Actually, play it live, because every other song on the album we'd played live before, except this one. And so at our last gig we played a couple of weeks ago, it was really special playing it live and seeing a lot of people dancing along, and just the general reception we've got to it. It's been doing pretty well on student radio, and it's, yeah, just got a lot of love from friends, family, etc.
1: yeah, of course. Obviously, we got to touch on that album. I think the name is Spear in Fine View.
0: That's the one.
1: Can you tell us a little bit about where this name come from and how many songs can we expect from this album?
0: Yeah, it's a 10-track album, sort of 9, with a interlude track in there. The name actually comes from this old Japanese card game that me and my friends played in high school, and we just, yeah, it's, I think the name just really stuck out to me. I thought that'd make a great album title, and all the themes around that, like, you know, growing up and sort of a big part of my high school and friends and everything sort of tied together a lot of the themes present on the songs of the album. So
1: yeah. In this album, some of these songs have been written for quite a while. How long did the whole process take?
0: Just over 2 years, I think. Maybe 2.5 at a stretch, because a couple of the songs, the very earliest versions, would have been written like right at the end of 2023. Finished up mixing and mastering earlier this year. A great friend of mine did all the production side of things. And yeah, I just really stoked with how it turned out.
1: What was the song that changed the most from demo to final?
0: Probably the track It Always Rains on Fridays, which is coming out in the album. I think even when we played it live, it just underwent so many different changes between gigs. And when a lot of my friends heard even just the demo of the recording premix, they went, I really get what you're trying to go for, like with the studio version that we couldn't really portray live as much.
1: Yeah.
0: So we just couldn't add, you know, the 300 guitar tracks or whatever we wanted.
1: Of course.
0: But yeah, this is pretty cool to see and to think about how those have changed over time.
1: Excellent. And with that, this album is coming out sometime in August.
0: Yeah.
1: Will there be a album release gig?
0: Album release gig. We don't have a particular album release gig, but we are planning a South Island tour

0: cool. in September, late September, early October, which I guess will take the place of the release gig.
1: Nice.
0: Yeah, really excited for that.
1: And for this gig, would the album be played start to finish?
0: Not sure. I think we'll probably just select all the tracks we want to play.
1: Fan favorites. Yeah. All good.
0: And maybe some new ones as well. Obviously, we've been writing, you know, material for Aktung album number 2. But
1: yes,
0: probably
1: of course.
0: A ways off yet.
1: And with that, how many songs didn't quite make the cut for this first album?
0: Quite a few. Even up until recording, we were still deciding which songs didn't make the cut. And we went into the studio with the intention to record a couple extra songs. And then we decided that they just weren't quite up to the quality that we wanted. And we thought, rather cut it down, cut a couple tracks, and just really put our best foot forward with songwriting. And some, obviously with a band that you've been writing songs for such a long time, like the sound can sort of shift and change. And some of them just, they didn't quite fit the, I guess, the overall vibe of the project anymore. So
1: yeah. And with that, how much did the excitement of finally recording influence the energy when you were recording?
0: Quite a bit. If you've listened to the single, you can hear how fast it is. I think we tracked it in as 178 BPM, which is pretty speedy. And a lot of the tracks, our old drummer Jack, just he counted them in like really quick, and they're really fast. And we played them live, and we're playing them like 10 BPM slower just because
1: right.
0: we recorded these really quickly. I think the excitement maybe got to us a little bit. All the songs are a bit faster than we play them live now, but
1: Will you try to play them as fast as they're recording when you're live now, or are you back down a little bit, you know, reeling it back in a little bit?
0: Yeah, I think reeling it back makes the songs a little bit, not like better, but easier to play for us a bit, especially New Dog Old Tricks. When we played it live for the first time, we played it, I think, exactly 10 BPM slower, and it was just a lot easier to get.
1: Fair enough. And lyrically, now going back to New Dog Old Tricks, you talked about this feelings of maybe yearning or missing Otapoti. And the lyrics, I think, are a little bit vague in a way where a lot of people can just find themselves in the song and relate to it. What are some of the themes that are making its way into this album?
0: I reckon sort of themes of like approaching adulthood. You know, these are songs I started writing when I was 19 and now I'm 22. And I think that sort of maturation from young adulthood to early adulthood. But obviously, like in classic emo fashion, relationships, heartbreak, all of that stuff. Yeah, it was a lot of them were just snapshots, I think, of how I was feeling at the time. And if you know Dunedin, you know it's a really dark, rainy place. And I think that feeling leads to at least to a lot of great songwriting, because if you're miserable all the time, then you're inspired to write.
1: Yeah. Yeah. And Aktung began in Otapoti in Dunedin, and you are now based here in Otatahi. How have those two scenes shaped the band?
0: Yeah. The Otapoti music scene, like the alternative music scene, immensely shaped it. But I think the real inciting, incident for the band was when we opened for Marsha, when they had come down from up here down to Dunedin. And we were really lucky to open for them, and we were just so blown away by all the talent and sound. And I think maybe subconsciously, maybe consciously, we just started writing a lot of songs to, I think, try and match that energy and that really amazing sound that they have. And yeah, definitely one of our biggest influences.
1: Marsha, really cool.
0: Yeah. My favorite of all time, almost.
1: How has becoming part of the Otatahi community, now that you guys are based here, influenced your music? Might not be for this album, but maybe for the next project.
0: That's a good question. There's been a lot of like new bands we've been exposed to moving up here, like our friends Minerva and other bands.

0: bands. And I think we've sort of drawn on that more Christchurch's grungy sort of underground sound that isn't quite there in Dunedin yet. And so something like that.
1: Yeah, cool. And with that, going back to your songwriting, the way that you write music has changed over the years the more you play.
0: I think definitely Akteng was quite different to a lot of other bands I played in, because with Akteng, I guess, am the primary songwriter and I bring my ideas to the band, whereas a lot of other bands, I've just been a guitarist. You know, I've just sort of shown up and they're like, oh, just come up with a lead line, whereas writing, I guess, the like bones of the song and then bringing that to the band and then having everyone else add the rest of the song onto it and changing it in their own ways has been like different and really, I think, amazing compared to previous writing experiences I've had, where, you know, sometimes like ideas clash and people can get a bit heated, whereas I guess with Akteng, like, I'll have an idea, I'll bring it, and, you know, someone will be like, hey, I don't think this works, but let's do this instead, and usually that idea is always better, and it's just, yeah, really cool when a song comes together in a way like it does, yeah.
1: How do you know when a song is finished?
0: I don't think songs are ever finished. I don't even know if the songs on the album truly finished. I think we are always sort of playing them differently. I feel like every musician probably feels like this, that, you know, you're never done. It's, you just got to fight the perfectionism.
1: All right. Are you a perfectionist?
0: Definitely not, because I don't think I'm good enough to be perfect, but no one is really. I think it's just getting it to a point where you're like, you know what, this is good. And I would be happy to put this out is sort of how I operate.
1: Cool. With that, live shows, you're about to play your first headline show at Dark Room, for also playing the day after your second single is released. What is the name of the second single?
0: The second single is called Homesick, no relation to the Christchurch band.
1: Yeah, shout out.
0: That's another similar themes, actually, to New Dog Old Tricks, but I think sonically a bit different. It's a bit heavier, touching on sort of some screamo influence.
1: Okay.
0: Excited to put that one out. Excited to play our first headline show, especially at Dark Room, which is, you know, such a staple of the local scene. Shout out Feather.
1: Yeah.
0: She's awesome.
1: And you're sharing the stage with This Dog and Matt Slaughter. Why were they the right bands for the show?
0: This Dog, actually, it's kind of funny. Me and George, the other guitarist, have been kind of like super fans of This Dog for ages, ever since their first album came out, or EP rather. And we've just been listening to it for years and years. And we both agreed that they're a sort of a bucket list band to like play a show with. Our bass player is actually flatmates with two of them. So it was pretty cool to just sort of go, hey, like, would they be keen? It's like, yep, get them on the lineup. And Matt Slaughter and the Matt Slaughter band, like the Matt Slaughter band, especially like Hayden and stuff, in so many bands in the scene as well. And our drummer Julie is like good friends with them. And yeah, just really cool to have people who are such sort of pillars, I think, of the music scene.
1: Yeah, absolutely. Now, looking forward, you've got this gig coming up on July 18th at Dark Room. So you listening, check it out. I think it's this weekend by the time this comes out. So if there's still tickets available, you know, don't miss it. When are we expecting a new Akteng project? You mentioned that you're already working on that second album. Are you guys on the grind or are you taking a bit of a victory lap?
0: A little bit of both. I think where we're going to approach is just, you know, in our own time, just always writing new songs, I think, is always a good way to operate as an artist. Just keep writing, keep making music. And I think eventually when we're ready, we'll go and record some more music. Yeah, second album, quite possibly.
1: Cool.
0: Yeah.
1: For audiences discovering Akteng this year, what are you hoping they remember?
0: I think if they catch us live, hopefully our energy, hopefully just that they had a good time at our gigs. That's what we want.

0: And if they find us on streaming, just the song, and if they like it, they like it. Keep listening. If they don't, that's okay, you know?
1: That's okay.
0: Yeah.
1: Hell yeah. Hey, Jacob, thank you so much for joining us here in the studio. Before we head out at the end of this corrido, and we listen to the single, I've got a couple of rapid-fire questions for
0: Sweet
1: you.
0: Sweet ass.
1: So, starting with, what is the biggest difference between Ototahi and Otapoti audiences?
0: That's a good question. I reckon the age. There are so many teenagers in Dunedin, and there's the all-ages scene there. That's probably the biggest one, yeah.
1: What is one album that everybody should hear one time at least?
0: King Cruel's live album, You Heat Me Up, You Cool Me Down.
1: Are you guys planning to have any collaborations in a future project?
0: Nothing planned, but would love to.
1: Yeah. Open to the ideas?
0: Yeah, very open.
1: Loudest band member?
0: Loudest band member? Ooh, probably me. I ramble a lot, yeah.
1: Nice, fair enough. And how would you describe Spear in Fine View in two words?
0: Heartbreakingly cathartic.
1: Excellent. Heartbreakingly cathartic. I like that. And with that, is there any Ototahi bands that you'd like to give a shout out to?
0: Masha, This Dog, Minerva, Homesick, Crisis.
1: Crisis,
0: the
1: Shadow
0: homies.
1: Crisis.
0: Shadow Crisis, Shadow Jack. Stone Child, not operating as a band anymore, but shout out Dom and Rufus and all them. Seismic, Dan's awesome. They're all awesome. Yeah,
1: awesome. Hey, thank you so much for joining us here now to Spotlight. I can't wait for us to have another chat maybe when this album comes out or when you guys back from that tour. It's been lovely seeing you again.
0: Yeah, man.
1: And best of luck on the gig this Saturday.
0: Thank you.

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1: The following program is a repeat. Some dates and information may no longer be relevant.
2: Welcome to the Christchurch Invitation. Inclusive conversations about identity and belonging. They trace back to some thoughts after the 2019 mosque attacks and the question, what do we know about our neighbours, the people we share this space with? The differences between us are an invitation to know one another. My name is Tony Green, and I'll be your host.
3: Today, before I introduce my guest, I just want to start off with a little bit of sort of background history. And I want to go back over 50 years to a New Zealand Prime Minister named Norman Kirk, who was Prime Minister for just 2 years, from 1972 to 74. He died very young, died in his 50s. But he said a few things about

about, in a sense, where New Zealand is, and it sort of threw a question. And he made the comment that some people seem to regard New Zealand as if it's an island somewhere off the coast of Western Europe.

on their own, maybe a little check-in to see if they're okay, and maybe a suggestion of a coffee or a catch-up, because often in summertime when everyone's around, it can quite often feel a little bit lonely over the winter. So it might mean you go and have a cup of tea or take something round to a friend's place that might need a little company or whatever. So just reminding yourself, yes, this is a time for introspection. This is a time for reflection and probably thinking a little bit about what you might bring in next spring or the summertime or whatever, maybe planning some summer holidays. But it's also important to keep that connection up with people and finding ways of connection. And also, like I said, like reaching out to people at this time. There's a new cafe bar and restaurant he opened up in Diamond Harbour, where I spend most of my time. And it's good to see things like that, because sometimes that's the only place where somebody might get out, particularly if they live alone, you know, and to be able to go out, maybe get a coffee or a bit of lunch or, you know, just to be around people. It might be that they might want to go and watch the rugby or something. You know, these places are important, and the library is another place perhaps where you can go along and perhaps meet a few people or start perhaps looking for a book club or just something to get yourself out there and still remain connected, whatever that is for you. Which kind of brings me on to the next thing that I kind of wanted to talk about a little bit today was, and I kind of mentioned this a couple of times before, but I had a personal experience of it. How I keep saying that, you know, let's be a little bit kinder to ourselves and to each other out there, especially during this time in the world. There's a lot happening and we don't always know what's going on in people's lives. And let's just be a little bit more patient and kinder to others, but also to ourselves. And perhaps when we do lash out, just notice that we're doing that and actually start to question, what was that about? You know, why did I lash out there? Try and understand, perhaps. And also, perhaps if you're on the receiving end of that, I always remember Tara Brach discussing something about... she was telling a story about a little puppy, and she sees this puppy by the tree, and she goes, oh, cute little puppy. And she goes to stroke the puppy, and then the puppy growls at her, and oh, like bad puppy. So it's gone from good puppy to bad puppy. But then she noticed that the leg of the puppy was caught in a little trap. So she released the trap, and the puppy was very happy and full of life again. And it was good puppy again. Perhaps that person that lashed out to you, perhaps they've got their leg caught in a trap, because it's so easy to lash back out again, isn't it? Somebody sort of lashed out at me, and to an extent, I suppose I am like super sensitive, and I've always sort of kind of thought against that a bit, like it's not good to be so sensitive, you know, why am I super sensitive? And can be quite cross at myself for being sensitive. But being sensitive has a lot of advantages too. And there's a lot of good things about being sensitive, you know, that you can see kindness and you can be kinder and you can be more gentle, and it can make you more understanding as well. So I don't want to lose that sensitivity. But I guess for me, it's how do I manage that sensitivity a little bit better? And again, I heard another talk, but I can't remember who was doing the talk, but he was talking about when you make judgments, and he's particularly was mentioning about discernment. And what he said kind of really did help me in my sensitivity, I suppose, and how I might react to things when people perhaps lash out. Because the last thing that I want to do is probably lash back, because I think about that old saying, fire on fire just creates more fire. And if someone's gone into fight, flight or freeze and you kind of do lash back, then you're just creating more fire, because you can't really, if someone's gone into fight, flight or freeze, you know, that's their survival mode and they can't see the whole picture. So

that's not a good time to be lashing back out. It's probably not even a good time to say, let's have a sensible conversation about this, because they might not be able to do that at that point either. You know, when you're in fight or freeze, you just have the tunnel vision and it's hard to see that whole picture. So this conversation helped me somewhat in that, about the sensitivity thing and when someone may lash out. So it may or may not be useful to you. But what he said was, it's okay to, if somebody does misbehave or you think that they might be lashing out at you, to use some discernment and go, that behaviour isn't right. And yes, in your head you can go, yes, that behaviour isn't right. And perhaps that's not the time to call that behaviour out if they're in that fight, flight or freeze. But maybe a bit later you could have a conversation about that behaviour, and then you're coming from a place of responding rather than reacting then as well. You know, if you could just hold that, and maybe when the person's not in fight, flight or freeze, having a conversation about it. But the important thing is to know that, to let that person know that they're still loved, that they're still worthy of love, that that behaviour isn't right, or that behaviour was hurtful to you, but that person is still worthy of love. Because I think perhaps one of the things that I learned, particularly when I was younger, I would say, is that thing of, you do something bad and somebody will withhold love. And so then you begin to learn that that when you're not worthy of love somehow, if your behaviour isn't always right, or you don't always behave the way other people perhaps want you to, then that can make you feel that unworthiness, and that can make you lash out more and create more problems. So if there's a little more kindness and a little bit more understanding about perhaps why that person had lashed out to you in the first place, and then having some conversation around that and letting that person know that it's the behaviour that you are upset about, not particularly the person, or that person isn't a bad person. It's just that behaviour isn't acceptable for you. And that's a bit like you putting boundaries in for yourself. And it's perhaps the way that you have the conversation and the way that you talk about these things.

So, yeah, coming back to this this same thing, because it was a bit of a challenge for me to be on the other side of somebody kind of lashing out, but also examining the way of my behaviour through it as well. I think probably the best thing that I did, although it didn't kind of feel like it at the time, was I just kind of walked away. When the lash out happened, I went, you know what, I just need to... My first reaction, like I said, was to lash out. And then I went, no, you just need to walk away to settle yourself, because I felt my whole nervous system moving inside of me. Like, I could feel everything, like my jaw going tight. I could feel something going on in my stomach. And then I started to feel like my body start to shake, and I thought, oh, you know what? I've gone into fight, flight or freeze, and whatever that reaction is for me, and it's usually freeze, but if I do something now, then I'm coming from this place too. I'm like the wounded animal then, I suppose. Then perhaps I might be the dog with my leg in a trap, you know, because this might be how I'm feeling right now. So to take myself out of the situation and just to go away and at least settle myself, so settle my nervous system a little bit. So some good breathing, nice deep breathing, which we'll do shortly. And I took some of my own advice. I actually paused. I actually put a little bit of music on, did the slow breathing, just checked in with myself, asked myself a few questions, checking in with my body.

I feeling this? What parts of my body am I feeling this? And one of the places that I hadn't noticed before when I felt it was like in my back. And it was sort of about, I guess, kind of kidney level. And then I realised, well, that's where your adrenals are. That's a lot where your fight, flight or freeze comes from. That's where the adrenaline's coming out. So then I'm telling myself, you did the right thing. You did the right thing by just taking yourself away, giving yourself some space. So now you can at least see the whole picture. So now that at least you can take responsibility for your part in this. Not that I've done anything, not at all. But your responsibility in your reaction to this and the way that you're going to be. This person's not a bad person. This person's a really kind, generous, loving person. And they've quite obviously perhaps not had a good day. And maybe there's been a series of things that have brought this reaction, because it was a bit of an over-the-top reaction. I'm not even saying that I was right or wrong, by the way, because there was a bit in both. The reason why the person lashed out, there was something in that that probably needed to be discussed, but not in that way. That in some way I was wrong, in some way I was right, in some way the other person was right, and in some way the other person was wrong. Isn't that interesting that we were both right and both wrong at the same time? It seems funny now, but it wasn't funny at the time, but it seems kind of funny now. But by taking myself out, slowing my nervous system, I even did a bit of tapping as well, because I kind of felt like I needed that as well, just to wholly feel like I wasn't in so much fight, flight or freeze. I was still there somewhat, and probably for some time as well. But I just kind of thought, this just needs some space. This just needs some quiet. It just needs space. And sometimes that's all that we need, isn't it? It's just some quiet and just some space. Just to reflect, just to be with ourselves for a little while. And then we're coming from a much calmer space. And then all of a sudden, the picture opens. And instead of it being just a narrow field, we've now got a big picture that we can see. And perhaps now we can come up with a solution that might suit us both. Perhaps now we can have a conversation about this instead of yelling, instead of accusing each other, instead of falling out of love, instead of falling out with each other. Perhaps now there's an opportunity for us to resolve something. And what I've come to realise is it might be resolving something bigger. Yes, the conversation that we'll probably have around it will be about what happened, and there may be some resolution from that. But I think there's more to it than that. There might be something bigger underneath there that might get resolved from that. There might be a bit more understanding. And often that's the case, isn't it? It's an understanding. It's often that I think that, like our thoughts, you know, we might have one thought and we might think that other people think exactly the same as we do, and that's often not true. And all the other thing is, we can often think that we know what the other person is thinking, and that's often not true either, when we actually sit down and say, what are your thoughts about that? What do you think about that? It might be totally different to the story that we've been telling ourselves. And we might find out that perhaps that other person had got their leg caught in something, and you might actually be able to help them fix that leg, or at least help them get out of that trap for a little bit, or at least a bit of understanding and a bit of kindness and a bit of compassion. And I definitely think that's what's needed in the world right now, is as much kindness and as much compassion as we can possibly give to each other, and perhaps a little space, a little time.

before we rush in, a bit of understanding. Most of that is through communication, isn't it? But it's also through silence. Sometimes it's just holding space and listening and letting someone speak and not actually answering back, just letting them speak. Sometimes it's being the person that lets someone know that you're okay and that you're still loved. And perhaps if we can start to learn to do that a bit more for ourselves, have the same conversation with yourself now and again, and remind yourself, you're okay and you're loved. And what you did may not be right, and what you did you might not be very pleased with. But that's just what you did. And you are still loved. And you're still amazing and incredible, just as you are. So with that amazing and incredible that you are, just settle your body now. Just feel where you are. If you're driving, of course, please don't do the meditation now. Do it a bit later. But first of all, we're just going to relax our bodies a little bit. Then you have a little bit of music. And then we're just going to have a little bit of silence. A little bit of space. Just for you. So if you just check in now, and just do a big breath in through your nose and hold it. And now let it go. And then a slight pause and breathe in through your nose and hold it. And now let it go gently. And now breathe in again through your nose and hold it. And now gently let it go. As you're letting it go, drop your shoulders away from your ears. Relax your jaw. Relax your hands. If you're holding on to something, now's a good time to let it go. Feel where your body's supported. And simply just relax. Just notice your breath. Let it not be forced. Just let it be gentle. Any pain or tension, simply breathe into that pain and tension. And then simply let it go. There's nowhere else for you to be right now. Any thoughts come, just let them come and go. They're just thoughts. Again, just let your whole body sink in, relax, and breathe.

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Be kind, be gentle to each other, but most of all, be kind and gentle to yourself.

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1: Jonas, what was that?
2: What does it sound like to you?
1: Well, it kind of reminds me of, well, like an aluminium can that's being crushed, but much, much bigger.
2: Yeah, a lot bigger and also a lot scarier. That's a caravan being pressed against a bridge by floodwater. And it was just one of many vehicles, trees, parts of houses that were washed away in a big flood in Germany 5 years ago on the night of July 14th, 2021.
1: I'm Neil King, and this is Living Planet. And today we're going to spend some time in the Ahr Valley in the west of Germany. 5 years ago, it was a disaster zone. One of the deadliest flash floods in modern European history occurred there. And that is now in the middle of arguably one of the biggest flood preparedness rebuilds anywhere in the world. And our reporter, Jonas Meyer, went to the valley, and he's here in the studio to take us through what he found. Jonas, welcome.
2: Hey, Neil.
1: Yeah, what we can hear now is just, you know, from social media, some grabs. Shocking footage. It looks biblical. Just this huge mass of brown water tearing through a town, ripping everything along with it. You know, cars, gas cylinders, the lot. It's just unreal.
2: It really was. 135 people in the Ahr Valley died that night.
1: You've just come back from this, what used to be a disaster zone. You went there to do a video report for DW's Planet A YouTube channel, and the video report was about building back better. And in the course of that video report, you spoke to a lot of people, and one of the people you spoke to was a lady who lived in Bad Neuenahr Ahrweiler.
2: It's like sort of where like the most narrow part of the valley opens up. Back then, 5 years ago, during the flood, the water, you know, it like flooded 80% of the town. It just like went all over. And the like woman I visited, Alexandra Wiemer is her name, she lived just 50 meters from the river back then and was badly hit. And she recalled the night of the flood.
1: We've got her clip in German, Jonas, but you're going to interpret it for us. What did she tell you?
2: So she says she kept going down to the river over and over again because she saw the water rising, and she was, I mean, worried, obviously. There was no official warning up until that point. I mean, there was later, too late. And it was around 10:30 p.m., she told me, when she heard something coming towards her, which sounds really frightening, I have to say. And in that very moment, she said she turned back to the street where she lived, again, just 50 meters from the river, and the water was basically coming from all directions, she said.
1: And obviously, she got out, she made it out, but perhaps you could take us through a little bit, how did she manage to get out? Because this happened at night time, right? So it was dark, water levels were rising very, very fast. And nobody really knew what was happening or how bad this would get, right? So how did she manage to get out, Jonas?
2: So she went back to her house, woke her son, grabbed the cat, went out again of the house and waded through the water to get to her mom's house, which was in a somewhat elevated location, not far from her home, you know, just a couple hundred meters. But it was really difficult for her to get there, she told me, because as they waded through the water, all sorts of things like swam towards them, you know, garbage cans, branches from trees, and all sorts of things. And it was, you know, it was quite dangerous for them. And she also told me that she actually thought that they wouldn't make it.
1: Yeah, one of the reasons, Jonas, why you and I decided to do this studio talk on Living Planet was also because we can compare how it was 5 years ago, because I was actually in the Ahr Valley that very week, directly after the flood, to help friends who had a house in Dernau, right on the river. And 5 years on, of course, you go back and see what has been done with all that government money that was poured into the region to try and rebuild and build back better. So we've got an interesting timeline going there. So I'm just going to share a little bit of my impressions with our listeners, you know, because I was there. It was, I think, the second day after the flood. I also remember how tricky it was just to get down into the valley because all the bridges were destroyed. And there was pretty much only one way down into Dernau, and it was across the Comb. And the road down, it was super congested with helpers and

0: Emergency services. There were cars parked all the way down on both sides of this winding road, partly to avoid the traffic, but partly because also people were, wanted to park their cars on higher ground because everybody was worried that the flood might return. It was just pure chaos. Nobody really knew what was happening or whether, you know, the flood had gone for good. Everybody was trying to get down and help. There was a huge outpouring of solidarity. I mean, that was actually the one positive takeaway from the whole experience, because, I mean, I must admit, I was a little bit traumatized by the experience myself, just witnessing what people had to go through and the destruction that I saw there. It really looked like a war zone. I've never seen anything like it. You know, even the train tracks were completely bent or gone, and lampposts, they were snapped like toothpicks. I also remember seeing a car upside down on top of a building that was part of a petrol station, and the whole place just stank of petrol. And I also, I do remember that the old oil heatings in some of the houses, they were a real problem because they contaminated everything. And so that caused extra damage again, also for homeowners whose houses were then contaminated with oil. It was just a complete mess. And I've never, ever seen so much mud in my entire life. You know, people were shoveling and emptying mud out of houses relentlessly. I mean, as I said, we had friends there at the time who'd just redone their family home, two young children, and they lived in Danau, just next to the main road, right next to the river. And the flood, it wrecked their new kitchen, furniture, everything, you know, all the stuff that they'd done, redone in the house, everything was wrecked, and they had to get rid of everything. It was so badly water damaged. And I also remember just being there on that day, smashing up this brand new kitchen with a sledgehammer and throwing parts of it out of the window onto the road. We had tractors and diggers that were going back and forth and just collecting all the rubbish and the debris and just dumping it on this huge ground just outside the town. But yeah, it was just surreal. I was really impressed by the watermarks on the houses. The river had already gone back into its riverbed, and it is a very small river. It's more like a stream, right? I walked down to look at it, and then I was looking back up towards the houses, and I saw the watermarks on the houses, which were like 7 meters, 10 meters up from the river, approximately. And just trying to visualize that all that water must have come through at that height, almost like a tsunami sweeping through this valley and just crushing everything. And I still get goosebumps thinking about that now. It was unreal.
1: Yeah, I mean, you actually still got some of those markings on the buildings. So in one village, Altenburg, which I visited, the river would usually be about 70 centimeters high, and the markings are at about 7 meters. And actually at 7 meters, the monitoring just stopped that night. It might have been beyond 7 meters, 8 meters, 9 meters. Nobody knows for sure because the monitoring stopped. It was that much water. I mean, it's hard to imagine, like you said, because I went there for the first time now, you know, my very first time in the Ahr Valley ever. And the river is really, it's quite charming. It's quite peaceful, you know, a lot of tourists going there. You've got the mountain slopes, you've got the water, you know, the river winding through the mountain slopes, through the vineyards. Really, it's very nice for hiking, for cycling and so on. And it's picture perfect Germany. Actually, in the hotel where I stayed, it used to be the summer residence of Ludwig van Beethoven, the famous German composer who went there for a decade or two to, you know, find some inspiration for his work. And it's just beautiful and hard to imagine that it all went that wrong and that violent and that destructive.
0: And of course, I mean, there's the damage all this causes, but there's also then the psychological trauma that this brings, right, this kind of disaster. Because I also remember the time when I was there, you know, talking to people, and people were just really disoriented. They were trying to keep themselves busy clearing up. But there were various false alarms where we're saying, the water's coming back, and suddenly everybody was rushing up into the hills, and we were being evacuated. And there were all these emergency services from all over the country who weren't very well coordinated. They were all trying to help, but nobody really had hard facts or knew what was happening. And so they said, yes, get up quickly. And then it was like, oh, there's a gas leak, quickly, everybody up into the hills. And we were up and down the hills, and there were like these people, you know, 80 years old being pushed up these hills in the heat. It was a very hot day. I remember that too. It was people almost like having heart attacks. I was seeing people. It was horrific. And this was after the flood, you know, 2 days. And people were

0: still on edge. And to this day, you know, people still say, if you ask them, when it rains, they don't sleep easily anymore.
1: I mean, 135 people dead, many more traumatized. It's hard to believe, you're right.
0: Jonas, perhaps before we, you know, go into the subject matter of, you know, what your report was also about the building back better and what maybe the Ahrtal has learned from this disaster and what they're doing differently, just how did this small, rather small river transform so fast into one of Germany's worst floods on record?
1: So the short answer would be rainfall, simple as that, because in the 2 days before the flood, what happened that the rainfall that would usually fall in an entire month came down not just over the Ahr Valley, but also in other parts of like the west of Germany and also Belgium. And all that water had to go somewhere, obviously. So it flew down from the mountain slopes, from the vineyards, from all the little streams and the tributaries of the Ahr River. And once all that water arrived in the Ahr River, the riverbed was simply too small to hold all that water.
0: Okay, so rain is the short answer. What is the long answer, Jonas?
1: So there's a really interesting map from about 220 years ago, and it sort of answers your question, because what you can see is that the Ahr River back then was meandering, you know, left and right, and sometimes with several arms at the same time. And there were just very few small villages along the river course. And as people moved in the valley over time, you know, they did what people have been doing all over the world up until today. So they, you know, like channeled the river, they built up on its banks and like paved over all those zones that would naturally absorb water during a flood, and essentially like squeezed the river into a pretty narrow riverbed, almost strangled it, you know.
0: Yeah. Would you say, I mean, how unique is this setup in the Ahr Valley?
1: First of all, like the steep slopes and vineyards and so on. So it's just really, really narrow, the whole valley and also the river course. On top of that, you know, there are bridges all over the place, which is nice because you get from A to B really easily. But sometimes there are bridges, you know, every few hundred meters, dozens of them all throughout the valley. And that was part of the problem too, because like one person I spoke to in the valley compared it to a game of dominoes, right? Where you start with a small piece and you flick it and it falls over and makes a bigger piece fall and a bigger one and a bigger one. And then, you know, like the parts get bigger and bigger. And in the very end, the takeaway is that like even with a small piece of dominoes, you can make a big one fall. And that's essentially what happened with the bridges, because all that debris, that the trees, the houses, the caravans and so on, they crashed into those bridges, medieval bridges usually with columns in the middle of it. Really nice to look at, but a death trap in a flood, because all the stuff piled up and the water pooled up and there was a lot of pressure on those bridges. And once they broke, all that stuff that had accumulated, the water, the debris and so on, rolled down onto the next bridge and onto the next bridge and so on and so on. And it was like a really deadly chain reaction, sort of.
0: Jonas, you also spoke to an expert to get some international context on this disaster, which...
2: I think the Ahr Valley disaster feels exceptional in an European context. But then globally, flash floods and extreme river floods of that magnitude are pretty much occurring, you know, multiple times a year, over a dozen times a year.
1: That's Indu Murthy. She's a climate risk and adaptation expert with the Center for Study of Science, Technology and Policy in India, the city of Bengaluru. I talked to her because I wanted more than the German perspective on this flood and on floods in general, you know, our perspective, basically from coming from a wealthy country where, as you pointed out, it's hard to imagine that kind and that scale of flood and destruction. What she told me is that basically this kind of flood happens all the time, really, in East and Southeast Asia and India and Western Central Africa and also North America.
0: Yeah. Some of our listeners might remember that flash flood that happened 1 year ago in Texas. It killed more than 130 people, also very lethal. And it was along the Guadalupe River.
3: In Texas, more than 120 people are now confirmed to have

0: died in last week's flash floods, and dozens are still missing, including several campers.
1: Yeah, there are certainly similarities between what happened in Texas. I also remember the news reports, and in Germany, and really in several places around the world.
2: Jonas, you initially went to the Ahr Valley to do some filming for DW's Planet A YouTube channel, where you've already referred to the report. And when the video came out, when it was posted, there were quite a few viewers who commented and shared their own stories. For example, one viewer wrote, I'm reading this off now, "I saw so many similarities with the floods in Thessaly, Greece, in September of 2023. I'm from the UK, and many towns have experienced repeated flooding like this." And then another viewer, "We get a lot of these disasters in Brazil due to our old erosion-dominant geography, and it's been increasing lately." Jonas, that last point, the increase through extreme weather, that's something you talked about with Indu Murthy as well, right?
1: Yeah, and what she and really all experts in that field said is that the risk for floods is increasing globally, be it because of hurricanes, because of sea level rise, and most importantly, because of heavy rainfall. Because with climate change, what happens is that the atmosphere is getting warmer, and a warmer atmosphere or warmer air can hold more moisture, which can then lead to heavier rainfall. I mean, the science is very clear about that.
2: Jonas, just coming back to the Ahr Valley and the protagonist of the story that you put together, why don't the people just up and move away if they know they're living in a risk zone, especially if they've experienced such a horrible flood firsthand? Why doesn't Alexandra move away?
1: I have asked her, and what she says is that she likes to live near the river.
3: Weil's schön ist, am Wasser zu wohnen, und weil ich keine Angst habe, hier weiter zu wohnen an der Ahr.
1: And that she isn't afraid.
3: Punkt. Mehr gibt's gar nicht zu sagen.
1: Period.
3: Ich möchte an der Ahr weiter.
2: It strikes me as odd, you know, something that kills 135 people on your doorstep, and she says she's not afraid.
1: I mean, it's hard to believe, right, that all the people that she knows who were affected by the flood also stayed in town. Mm. And, I mean, for me personally, I would probably move away because the danger and the risk is real and it's increasing, as we heard. But I also understand that she stays because, like, she's, like, from the town of Bad Neuenahr-Ahrweiler. She has been living there. She's been raising her kid there and her cat. And, you know, it's identity for her and many other people. And also, she has prepared for a future flood in several aspects. So she's got a little wall around the property. She's got her basement windows sealed with, like, those flood barriers. And on top of that, she's also got sandbags right next to those windows so that when a flood comes, she could put them there, like, really quickly before running into the vineyards. She told me it's about 4 minutes from her home to safety, basically. So, like, she seems to be aware and she seems to be prepared. And then I guess, you know, I understand it.
2: I mean, the other thing I also come across from time to time is that people say, well, okay, we've had, like, this Jahrhundertflut. So, like, once in a century flood, what are the odds, or statistically the chances are very slim that it's going to happen again within the next 100 years? And so we're safe for now. Maybe that thinking also ties in, I'm not sure.
1: Yeah, I mean, that's very much what Alexandra also said, you know, like, that's it. If it's a once in a century event, like, now it happened, and then for the rest of her lifetime, that was it. I mean, you know, there are floods regularly in the Ahr Valley every 20 years or so, but it's not, like, that bad. You know, people don't die and houses and bridges don't get destroyed from it. And, yeah, but, like, Indu Murthy, the expert I talked to from India, she actually said something very smart about it, I think.
4: I mean, science is definitely clear that managed retreat or planned relocation of communities, from highest risk zones is sometimes the only rational option, though it is politically and humanly quite difficult. It's not easy for someone to kind of leave behind, you know, what they've built over years, right? And it could be deeply traumatic. It does sever people from, you know, their land, livelihoods, their identity sometimes. So forced or poorly managed relocations is bad. They do have a poor track record globally. When it is voluntary, well-resourced, and community-led, then

0: it could make kind of, you know, solve the problem.
1: Okay, Jonas, so just taking stock now, most of the people return to the valley or still in the valley. Can you perhaps take us, you know, bring us up to speed? What has changed then, you know, 5 years on?
2: So not much has changed when it comes to private houses, as we said. But when it comes to infrastructure, actually, a lot is going on. So construction work everywhere. That's also the reason why I went to the valley in the first place, to see, you know, the towns and the county are supposedly building back better.
1: Okay, Jonas, then maybe take us through your trip, and perhaps you could also highlight some examples of what building back better means.
2: So I started my trip in the town of Baden Neuenahr-Ahrweiler, where Alexandra lives. About, you know, 28,000 residents, 80% of the town were flooded 5 years ago. And they're spending €1 billion. I mean, you know, a lot of money. It's hard to imagine €1 billion. And it's federal and state money mostly. And what's notable is that several of the projects that money is being spent for, reconstruction projects, are more than that. They also flood adaptation and preparedness programs. I met Hermann Josef Pellgrim, who's the CEO of the town's Reconstruction and Development Corporation, which means that he is sort of overseeing a large part of what's happening now. And he first took me to a section of the Ahr where it flooded the historic old town 5 years ago.
3: Und hier soll jetzt eben ein künstliches Gestein, also hier eine Prallwand.
2: And to stop that from happening again, what they're doing is they're building a huge wall, like along the river, like in between the river and the old town, 500 meters long almost. Board piles, he told me, 1 meter 20 in diameter and driven 15 meters deep in the ground. That's
1: Okay.
2: that's really deep.
1: And that would have prevented the flood from happening?
2: I mean, it would have prevented the flood from crashing into the old town. But I mean, like we, you know, we talked about it earlier, squeezing the river into the riverbed, like narrowing the riverbed, it was like a large part of the reason why the flood got so violent in the first place. And now they're building a flood right next to the river, which obviously, you know, it doesn't doesn't create more space, it creates less space for the river. So it's hard to like imagine somehow that this is making things better. It just protects the old town. I think that's the main point of it.
1: Okay.
2: And I asked Pellgrim, like, what's after the, you know, the wall ends, I mean, like,
1: Yeah.
2: what's happening then? And what he said is that we have to look at it as a bigger system, you know, like maybe CEO talk.
1: Okay, well, I mean, a wall, one example. What else? What else have they been doing?
2: So he took me to three other construction sites along the river, downstream a little. The first one was another construction site where they're building a new fire station, and it's being built on stilts. So like a bit like in Venice.
1: Venice style.
2: Except, you know, as we all know, in Venice, the stilts are set in the water. And here in Bad Neuenahr-Ahrweiler, which is not Venice, I want to, you know, highlight that, they will be set in the ground. When the next flood comes, it will, you know, it can wash away the ground, and the fire station would still be standing because it's being built on stilts. And at that point, it would, you know, like look like in Venice, stilts in the water. But hopefully, I mean, like that should never, you know, happen. So it would still be disastrous.
1: We've got that on the Rhine as well, houses that are sort of built on stilts, elevated, because we regularly have flooding on the Rhine. So, yeah, okay, I get it. We've got the wall as an example. We've got the stilts as an example. What else are they doing?
2: So, large part of what's being done now for flood adaptation is rebuilding the bridges. And they're not being rebuilt in the same way they were, you know, very beautiful century-old medieval bridges that had been destroyed during the flood. But instead, they are rebuilding them in a flood-proof manner. It doesn't look that nice, but you know, those bridges are much wider and higher than the old one, so they don't have any pillars in the middle. And that means in a future flood, all the water and debris, houses, caravans, trees, vehicles, and so on, they could pass through that bridge easily without pulling up like it happened last time.
1: I mean, that's.

0: A lot of engineering, and very expensive, I assume, as well.
1: Yeah, it is. One such bridge easily costs $1 million. That's also something why I spoke to Indu Murthy, because she can take the perspective of less wealthy countries.
2: For the calculation of, can we afford protection must be weighed against, can we afford repeated disasters? The cost of inaction is enormous. When we are looking at lower income countries, the flood losses can amount to multiple percent of GDP, and it can set back the development by years, multiple years. Many effective measures are also low cost, whether we are talking about early warning systems, community preparedness, or land use zoning and nature-based solutions. They're dramatically cheaper per life saved than hard infrastructure.
1: So there are several of those nature-based solutions being implemented in the town of Bad Neuenahr-Ahrweiler. So in a section downstream from the wall, where also Pilgrim took me, what happened is that they have lowered an existing park by like maybe a meter or so. So not much really, but it does make a difference during a flood, because like what would happen is that it would essentially serve as a floodplain during floods. So, you know, they're sort of going back to what was there 220 years ago and like trying to create more space for the river again during a flood scenario without any houses, any infrastructure being destroyed at that point in the town.
0: So it's like we need more areas, more green spaces essentially, and more areas that can like work like sponges.
1: Yeah, that's right. I mean, also another thing they're doing in the town is they're promoting green roofs, also on top of private houses. I've seen, they've created a map where you can see the potential for green roofs in the town of Bad Neuenahr-Ahrweiler. And they're also building areas like within the inner city where you have basically underground tunnels and green areas. So when it rains really heavily, the water would run towards these green areas, it would sink down like in a sponge city and then be redirected back to the river through those channels. I mean, it doesn't really help in a big flood scenario like 5 years ago, but it does help during heavy rain and maybe, smaller flood.
0: Jonas, during your trip, you also came across something which was quite surprising, wasn't it? You went to the town of Adenau, which is known for its world-famous Nürburgring, where the Formula One racing used to take place.
1: Yeah.
0: What's interesting about Adenau, it wasn't hit as badly by the flood. Can you perhaps explain why that was?
1: Yeah, so what they, to quote a town official of Adenau, what saved their asses 5 years ago were two so-called retention basins. I went to one of them, and I got to be honest, it didn't look impressive at all. So basically just a small stream, you could jump across it, a flat meadow behind a fairly modest dam. But a town official sent me pictures of what it looked like during the flood, and the whole thing was full to the brim, 40 milliliters of water. I mean, it's hard to imagine without any photos or videos. And to think that those 40 million liters of water could have hit the town of Adenau, it's scary.
0: Yeah. And that's what they're investing in big time, right? They're planning 17 such retention basins, I understand, along the Ahr and its tributaries. And they're also planning another dam, right? That will be 25 meters high?
1: Yeah, just south of Adenau, and it's one of 17 dams that will be built across the Ahr Valley, so on the Ahr River directly, but also in the side valleys, like nearby Adenau, where there are the small tributaries. It was part of the problem, right, 5 years ago, that not just all the water that came down the Ahr River itself, but also all the water coming down on those little streams. And, it's quite, expensive. 1.5 billion euros for those 17 dams combined. And that's just the current estimate, and this is Germany. So things will probably turn out much more expensive than expected. But apparently it makes sense from an economic point of view, because 5 years ago, damage in the Ahr Valley and side valleys were 15 billion. So 10 times that.

0: an economic point, obviously it makes sense to build those dams.
1: Jonas, speaking of, you know, action and inaction, the 2021 flood, it took everybody by surprise just how bad it did turn out in the end. But you discovered during your trip that this wasn't the first historic flood to hit the Ahr Valley, was it?
0: Yeah, I was surprised to learn that there was one flood of a similar size in 1805 and then again another one in 1910. And after that second flood in 1910, what people did was to make protection plans and preparedness plans. And they were surprisingly similar to what they're doing today. So they included the retention basins, for example.
1: But, yeah, what happened to those plans?
0: I mean, they weren't built, obviously, except for, you know, a couple of ones like those outside Adenau, which did work well, as we know now. And, I mean, besides that, you know, the First World War started. And after that, and you won't believe it, Neil, the budget was used to build that very racing course we talked about, the Nürburgring, the world-famous Nürburgring. It's crazy, okay. Huh?
1: So it's just another story of Germans and their cars. They seem to be more important than flood retention basins.
0: Apparently, it's stated black and white in a state investigation report. I couldn't believe it, but it is, yeah. Like the report says so.
1: That is incredible. I mean, yeah. So essentially, if action had been taken back then, before World War One, it could have saved a lot of lives 5 years ago.
0: Probably, yes. And, luckily now a lot of work is underway, right? The bridges, the floodplains and so on, the engineering, the nature-based solutions. But in general, yes, the memory of the flood 5 years ago can and probably will slowly fade. People, they forget about those things that happened, after 10, 20, 30, 50 years. The risk for that is real, and things might not turn out as planned again.
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3: Zonta. 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Welcome to the world of Zonta International. We're an international women's service club and we're active right here in Christchurch, Canterbury. To find out who we are, what we do and why, stay tuned in now. We'd love to have your company. And welcome to Zonta, building a better world for women and girls. I'm Jocelyn Johnston, and today we're meeting the Zonta Dragons, or the Dragon Boat team from the Zonta Clubs of Christchurch. You might be wondering what on earth a women's service club has to do with a Dragon Boat team and Dragon Boat racing. Well, Marie Kyle Stevenson and Margaret Curry, Jordan Barker, Abby Merry, and Jess Heal are going to tell all. So, Marie, it was you who was instrumental in getting things underway. How did a Dragon Boat team come about, and what exactly is a Dragon Boat team?
4: Right. Well, how it came about, I was in the garden one day, and I actually had to think about getting up. And I thought, this is not good. It had never happened to me before, and I thought, I must do something about my fitness. It just so happened, there was an advertisement on TV that night for Breast of Life, who was a dragon boating team. And I thought, oh, that'd be something really good. So I actually emailed them and asked if I could be part of their team. However, then I thought to myself a couple of days later, why don't we form one with Zonta? And let's paddle for Zonta Says No to Violence Against Women.
3: Brilliant. Yep.
4: Yeah. And so when you say, what is dragon boating? Dragon boating is it's a sport, a team sport. We can paddle in a boat of 10 paddlers or a boat of 20 paddlers, and they are steered by our sweep, who is responsible for the health and safety. And so we decided we would start, and so I put a note around all of the clubs in Christchurch to see if there was anyone interested.
3: Right, when was this?
4: 3 years ago.
3: Okay.
4: Yep, three seasons ago.

0: And 13 ladies put their hand up and said, yes, we'll give it a go. Nobody had done it before.
1: Right.
0: And the average age was 72 at the time.
1: Wow.
0: Yes. Yep. And so I contacted the Aoraki Dragon Boating Association.